Music Land Yap with Suki Waterhouse. That's Back in Love. And we heard Grace Potter from her upcoming album Trespasser with Love Me Not. It's Uncle Bob keeping you company with playing the best in today's modern adult rock. Just ahead, we'll hear from Casey Musgraves after the latest from Paul McCartney, Home to Us.

Rabbits in the Stars, a new one from the Rolling Stones. And we heard Casey Musgraves with A Dry Spell. You're listening to the best in today's modern adult rock, right here at the Music Lanyard.

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That's the New Radicals, and you get what you give, right here at the Music Lanyard, where rock classics are blended with new rock, like this from Death Cab for Cutie. It's Riptide.

The Music Land Yap with Bruce Springsteen. That's Hungry Heart. And we heard Nathaniel Rateliff and the Night Sweats, and You Worry Me. It's Uncle Bob playing the best in today's modern adult rock. Just ahead, we'll hear from Phoenix. After this, from U2 with An American Obituary.

That's Robert Palmer with Every Kind of People. And we heard the group Phoenix with 1901. It's the Music Lanyap. Stand by.

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1: This term is almost unrecognizable to term one, and we are looking at not just a remaking of a Trump presidency, but a remaking of what the U.S. presidency looks like, both domestically and abroad.
0: Regime change inside the imperial presidency of Donald Trump. We'll be joined by the Pulitzer Prize-winning New York Times reporter Maggie Haberman. She's been covering Donald Trump since the 1990s, often referred to as the Trump Whisperer. We'll talk with her about the White House war room freakout over the Epstein files, Trump's decision to wage war against Iran, and who was on that secret flight with Trump out of Turkey, and more. Then to Gaza, as President Trump's son-in-law and envoy, the billionaire builder Jared Kushner, holds separate meetings with Hamas and the Israeli Prime Minister Benjamin Netanyahu.
2: We have a plan to rebuild Gaza, but we will not allow Gaza to be rebuilt until the demilitarization occurs. Nobody wants to put more money into a place that's gone on for so long until if it's just going to be taken over by terrorists or blown up again.
0: We'll speak with political analyst Muin Rabbani. All that and more coming up. Welcome to Democracy Now!, democracynow.org, The War and Peace Report. I'm Amy Goodman. The White House said Monday it would not seek to extend a memorandum of understanding between the United States and Iran as the 60-day ceasefire deal expired without an agreement to end the war. In Washington, President Trump called on Tehran to, quote, put up the white flag of surrender, unquote, while Iran's foreign ministry said Tehran would shift to a fully offensive military posture after the U.S. repeatedly violated terms of the agreement.
3: The negotiations never began because the United States committed gross and widespread violations of the text of the MOU just a few weeks after signing it on June 18th, and therefore the 60-day discussion is basically no longer relevant.
0: In Yemen, fighters with the Houthi movement said Monday they'd launched a missile attack on a Saudi ship in the Red Sea, the latest such strike since the Houthis declared a maritime blockade on Saudi Arabia last month. The Houthis control roughly a third of Yemen's territory. The United Nations warns recent attacks by the group have killed at least 17 civilians. A major ecological disaster is unfolding in Oman, where a massive oil spill has spread to over 2,000 square kilometers and begun fouling beaches. The oil spread largely unchecked for weeks after a tanker carrying 800,000 barrels of Russian crude ran aground in a protected marine reserve following an unexplained attack on the vessel in June. This comes after President Trump Monday threatened to, quote, bomb the bleep out of Oman if it gets in the way of U.S. efforts to reopen the Strait of Hormuz. Meanwhile, crude oil futures climbed to over $90 a barrel Monday following reports that Iran had seized a UAE-owned tanker in the Strait of Hormuz. U.S. gas prices have set a mid-August record and stalled talks with Iran, with the national average at $4.06 a gallon. The U.S. Navy says a guided missile destroyer spent 4 days adrift in the South China Sea last month after an engineering failure left the 10,000-ton warship unable to maneuver under its own power. The breakdown left sailors aboard the USS Benfold without easy access to food, water, toilets, and air conditioning. The news comes as the Pentagon's under scrutiny over reports of low morale and mental health crises impacting sailors aboard the USS Abraham Lincoln aircraft carrier, which has been deployed continuously for 9 months supporting President Trump's attacks on Iran. On Monday, Trump downplayed reports about poor conditions on the Lincoln, including rationed food, moldy showers, shortages of basics, including soap and deodorant. Trump insisted the Lincoln is, quote, beautifully maintained and beautifully taken care of, unquote. Meanwhile, Trump lashed out at CNN reporter Kristen Holmes when she asked whether North Korean leader Kim Jong-un had personally requested the USN joint military exercises with South Korea.
4: Mr. President,
5: to scale back on those.
6: Quiet. You're very disrespectful in front of this young man. Okay? Don't you find her disrespectful?
4: He understands. Quiet. Who are you with?
5: I'm with CNN.
4: Fake news.
5: I just wanted to follow up on the South Korea question.
4: You're a loud, boisterous person. You're fake news.
5: I was trying to find out if you had been talking to Kim Jong-un, if he had asked you to scale back on those military exercises.
0: Israel's militaries carried out fresh airstrikes and mortar attacks on southern Lebanon after weekend airstrikes killed at least 11 people, including children. A UN spokesperson warned of an alarming surge in violence as the UNIFIL peacekeeping force in Lebanon said it recorded an average of 137 projectiles fired daily into southern Lebanon by Israel over the last 2 weeks.
6: We are witnessing both from our humanitarian and peacekeeping colleagues alarming and concerning intensification of violence in the southern part of the country over the weekend. This, which also includes civilian casualties on the Lebanese side. Some of this violence has displaced families from areas where they had only recently returned, prompting them to seek safety elsewhere.
0: Trump's son-in-law and envoy, Jared Kushner, held talks with Israeli Prime Minister Benjamin Netanyahu on Monday. The meeting did not lead to an agreement for Israel to implement a framework that Hamas previously agreed to. This is Kushner speaking to Fox News.
2: We have a plan to rebuild Gaza, but we will not allow Gaza to be rebuilt until the demilitarization occurs. Nobody wants to put more money into a place that's gone on for so long until if it's just going to be taken over by terrorists or blown up again.
0: Hamas had agreed to disarm as part of the U.S.'s 15-point plan, but Israel rejected that proposal. Israel's been conducting near-daily attacks on the Gaza Strip, despite last year's so-called ceasefire, killing more than 1,200 people since October. This comes after Israel's far-right national security minister, Itamar Ben-Gavir, used a podcast interview with a freed hostage, Ram Breslovsky, to demand a kill quota in Gaza. This is Ben-Gavir.
7: It's no secret. I disagree with the prime minister. I think targeted assassinations should be carried out in Gaza, taking down 30 to 40 every night. Not just those who pose an immediate threat. There are people there who are not worthy of life. They shouldn't live. They're not even people.
0: The comments drew condemnation even from staunch defenders of Israel, like Nevada's Democratic Senator Jackie Rosen, who said, quote, anyone advocating for acts of violence against innocent civilians should not be in an official government position. I believe Ben-Gavir must resign, and I urge Prime Minister Netanyahu to denounce these remarks and reaffirm to the world that this is not the government's position, Senator Rosen said. In Israel, Prime Minister Benjamin Netanyahu has amplified messages comparing New York City Mayor Zoran Mamdani to authoritarian leaders from the Middle East. On Sunday, Netanyahu posted an image showing a new Likud party campaign billboard towering over a Tel Aviv highway that places Mamdani shoulder to shoulder with Turkish President Recep Tayyip Erdogan, Iran's supreme leader Mojtaba Khamenei, and the Hezbollah chief Naim Qassem. The four appear under the Hebrew slogan, "They want Netanyahu to lose, don't let them win," unquote. Israeli elections are scheduled for October 27th. In Florida, voters head to the polls for primary elections today with progressive challengers looking to unseat powerful incumbent Democrats. In Broward County, union organizer Oliver Larkin is seeking to upset Congressmember Jared Moskowitz. Larkin is a member of Democratic Socialists of America who supports Medicare for All and an end to U.S. weapons transfers to Israel. Moskowitz has heavy support from donors associated with AIPAC, the American-Israel Public Affairs Committee, as well as the artificial intelligence super PAC Leading the Future. Elsewhere, Democratic Congressmember Debbie Wasserman Schultz faces a crowded field as she seeks a 12th term in Congress. Wasserman Schultz is running in the newly redrawn 20th district in southeast Florida, which is heavily African American. She faces four black primary challengers, including progressive Elijah Manley, a Democratic socialist campaigning on universal health care and a federal jobs guarantee. Wasserman Schultz led the Democratic National Committee during Hillary Clinton's failed presidential bid in 2016. Wasserman Schultz resigned in July of that year after WikiLeaks revealed DNC staff favored Clinton over Bernie Sanders during the primary. Meanwhile, President Trump voted by mail in Florida's Republican primary, despite repeatedly attacking mail-in ballots and signing an executive order earlier this year to curb voting by mail. In southern Texas, the Trump administration said Monday it had temporarily paused construction of a section of border wall in the Big Bend National Park. Customs and Border Protection CBP Commissioner Rodney Scott said he would personally conduct an on-the-ground evaluation of the site after construction crews were filmed bulldozing pristine desert wilderness, prompting fierce criticism from environmentalists. In a statement, campaigner Laken Jordahl of the Center for Biological Diversity accused the Department of Homeland Security of lying about border wall construction in Big Bend, adding, quote, "We won't rest until the contracts are canceled, the waivers of law are rescinded, and the bulldozers are sent packing for good," unquote. For the second time, the Supreme Court's turned down Donald Trump's effort to undo the 2023 jury verdict holding him sexually liable for sexually abusing the writer E. Jean Carroll and later defaming her. The justices issued a one-sentence order Monday denying his request for a rehearing with no explanation and no noted dissents. The ruling leaves the more than $5 million civil judgment intact. A New York judge pushed back Luigi Mangione's state murder and weapons trial Monday over the 2024 killing of United Healthcare CEO Brian Thompson. This comes after Mangione pleaded guilty last Friday to federal stalking charges. He's pleaded not guilty to the state charges. His lawyers are arguing that he should not be punished for the same crime twice. The judge gave prosecutors until October 9th to answer his motion and scheduled his next court appearance for December 10th. In Las Vegas, opening statements began Monday in the murder trial of Duane Davis, nearly 30 years after rapper Tupac Shakur was shot near the Strip. Prosecutors told jurors that a gang war in Compton drove the killing and that Davis orchestrated it as revenge for an attack on his nephew. This is prosecutor Vinu Palal.
8: Duane Davis has repeatedly told us over and over again about the anger he felt and his own role in the revenge drive-by shooting of Tupac Shakur. And now, nearly 30 years later, we're going to ask you to finally hold Duane Davis accountable.
0: Tupac Shakur was the son of Afeni Shakur, a prominent activist and member of the Black Panther Party. And those are some of the headlines. This is Democracy Now!, democracynow.org, the War and Peace Report. Coming up, the Pulitzer Prize-winning New York Times reporter Maggie Haberman on her new book, Regime Change, Inside the Imperial Presidency of Donald Trump. Stay with us.

0: Reckoning by Zach Lemon and Alexander Rudd. This is Democracy Now!, democracynow.org, The War and Peace Report. I'm Amy Goodman. We begin today's show looking at secrecy in the Trump White House. We're joined by the Pulitzer Prize-winning New York Times reporter Maggie Haberman, who's been reporting on Donald Trump since the 1990s, often called the Trump Whisperer. She is co-author of the new book, Regime Change, Inside the Imperial Presidency of Donald Trump. She and her co-author, New York Times reporter Jonathan Swan, give an inside look at how the Trump administration's handled many of the biggest crises of his second term, from the Epstein files to Trump's decision to wage war on Iran. Haberman and Swan report many key decisions are made by Trump, along with a tight-knit group of 5 to 6 people in the room with him. Haberman has also been reporting on many recent controversies involving Trump, including the decision to fly the president out of a recent NATO summit on a secret plane due to an alleged Iranian threat. Trump had arrived in Turkey on the newly refurbished Boeing 747-8 jet, gifted to him by Qatar. But on his departure, he was seen boarding the older Air Force One. But then the Secret Service used a catering truck to secretly transfer Trump to a military jet. Well, to talk about all of this and more, we're joined by Maggie Haberman. It's great to have you with us.
1: Thanks for having me. I really appreciate it.
0: Before we start with regime change, let's start with this story. But sure. I actually want to start before he got into that older U.S. Air Force One. To the subpoena to the New York Times reporters, your colleagues, for the earlier story that the U.S. Air Force One that was gifted to Trump, and I say Trump, not exactly the United States, by Qatar, wasn't militarily prepared to protect him. And then the Trump administration was so angry that they subpoenaed the reporters and family members. A judge knocked that down. They withdrew their subpoenas. But I was wondering if you think that what they were really concerned about, the Trump administration, is the second part of the story, is when he went on to that second jet, in fact, he didn't fly out on it, and that it would be discovered that, you know, he was secreted onto a catering truck and went on to a third plane.
1: Entirely possible, Amy, and there's so much we still don't know about this entire episode. What we do know is, as you said, those subpoenas that were issued to my colleagues for doing their job, the procedure and process by which they came about, the judge that was handling the matter condemned how the Justice Department dealt with it. You know, subpoenas are not new to reporters, as you know, but this is not how it is supposed to be handled. It's not supposed to be within the first 24 hours of a story. It's supposed to be the last stop. President Obama did a lot of subpoenas, but not in this way. And, you know, the efforts to try to chill reporting, while not, you know, specific only to the Trump administration, this was a new level of intimidation. And what exactly they were looking at and trying to stop from getting out, I think that we have yet to learn. But I do want to point out to your viewers that the whole reason that the public was aware that the president was not flying out on that Qatari plane was because he said it. He put it on Truth Social, his social media site, that he was going to fly the older Air Force One for, quote-unquote, old time's sake. And anybody who has followed him found that rather hard to believe. But he puts this out, and then they're surprised that reporters asked about it. Anyway, there's so much about this whole episode that we don't know yet.
0: And then explain what happened coming off that plane onto the third plane. Who was with him and who wasn't?
1: Trump, as you saw, made a display of going into the older Air Force One. He waves. There had been a pool camera. I think ABC News was the pool camera that day, set up just to capture what appeared to be a routine departure from the NATO summit at the Ankara airport. The president and a couple of aides were then taken, it appears to be, directly across to the other exit on this 747 to a catering container that was on a hydraulic lift, and that secrets them to the military jet where Pete Hegseth, the Secretary of Defense, boarded himself very visibly. It appears to have been part of the ruse. the people who the president took with him, and there may have been others, but these are the ones we know about. The White House has refused to answer any questions about any of this, were Natalie Harp, who is his ever-present aide, who is known as the human printer, as Jonathan and I described at length in Regime Change, that, you know, she alarmed the Secret Service during the campaign because she left him these adoring letters in his personal spaces, in his private quarters, one of which said, "You are all that matters to me." She prints out pieces of good news for him and searches on the internet for information he wants to see. She is an alternate channel for reaching the president.
0: And how do you know about that note, "You're all that matters to me," that she left for Trump?
1: We obtained it without getting into more detail.
0: So Trump got very upset about being asked about this. Mm-hmm. On Sunday, the Democratic Senator John Ossoff of Georgia taunted Trump for his taking his aide Natalie Harp on the secret flight out of Turkey.
2: "He golfs and trades stocks. See, he doesn't want to do the job. He wants to build his ballroom and travel with Natalie on their apparently defenseless flying palace gifted by the Emir of Qatar."
0: So the president was then asked about Ossoff's comments on Monday.
3: "John Ossoff said you'd rather travel with your aide, Natalie Harp, and build the ballroom than do your job as president. What is your response, John Ossoff?"
4: "You mean Pee Wee Herman? Pee Wee Herman lookalike? No, I would much rather do other things. It's we're building a great facility here. We're fixing a White House that hasn't been taken care of."
0: So that was the president responding. And as you say, Maggie, you write extensively about Natalie Harp and Regime Change. Tell us more about her and why you think Ossoff's raising this and her name is being raised at this point and what it meant for her to be one of the few people on this third secret plane with him.
1: I'll work backwards. Natalie Harp is essentially a body person, for lack of a better way of putting it. But she is, I described her as something like a human binky a couple of days ago. And that really is what she is. You know, he describes her, as we report in the book, to staff as, you know, somebody who loves him as much as his wife and children. And he would say to aides, "You'll all go off and make money. You know, she's never going to leave me." That's one. Walt Nauta, who is his actual body guy, also now the head of the Oval Office, he has some official title.
0: Who was
1: Trump's co-conspirator, indicted in the Mar-a-Lago documents case. Dan Scavino, who has been with Trump forever, started out as a caddy at his Westchester golf course. Those are three very personal aides. They also do deal with his social media piece. And then Pete Hegseth. So what it tells us is that these are people who Trump would find most comfortable to be around him, who could give him certain pieces of information. Again, we don't know exactly why, but I'm

0: and the White House bit, and he was obviously making an insinuation. It goes further than our reporting. Trump is traveling with other people, but she's a taxpayer-funded staffer. It is not inappropriate to get asked a question about her by a reporter, and the president, all he did was draw further attention to this and how he handled that. Mm-hmm.
1: And, of course, attacking Kristen Holmes of CNN, who, and he so often attacks women reporters.
0: Yes, he does.
1: Your response, they are all your colleagues, our colleagues.
0: Look, a couple of things. I mean, he has attacked many of us for a very long time. He has expanded his roster of who he is attacking in this particular term. He is, you know, almost everybody who writes something he doesn't like or even asks something he doesn't like gets a, you're dumb, you're ugly, you're, I can go on and on and on. He does attack men, too. With women, it is always about their looks. The Kristen Holmes attack, I want to, first of all, Caitlin Collins does an incredible job, and she is basically alone in there every day because this White House has taken control of the media pool that covers him. It used to be decided by the White House Correspondents Association. Now they pick the outlets. And so Caitlin or Kristen will be asking a serious question, and the person who asks after them is, you know, an influencer who says something to the effect of, Mr. President, why are you so fantastic? It used to be that reporters would back each other up. It's so much harder now. And so the Kristen Holmes attack in particular, reporters don't want to be the story. One of the things that was really very jarring about what this White House did yesterday, and this wasn't the president directly, but it doesn't matter, it was some social media account from the White House raising her children and attacking her using her children and saying that your children will be ashamed of you. It's really something for a White House that was making a point of the fact that its press secretary, who is a young mother, is leaving in part because she wants to take time with her children, is going after a female reporter using her children. Children should be off limits no matter what. They're going to attack us whatever we do. This was a different level.
1: Why doesn't he attack you? I mean, yes, he's called you maggot and other names, but actually, you've been covering him for decades. And you get a personal sit-down interview with him.
0: Yeah, but I think there's a... So I was thinking about this when you used the Trump whisperer phrasing, which is a comment or whatever, a description of me that I wish I had, you know, pushed back on years ago. Because it suggests a level of personal engagement that just doesn't exist. It confers an intimacy that just doesn't exist. And it also confers a sort of, I'm as opposed to just sort of interpreting and covering someone, that there's some kind of a level of, like, you know, Rasputining, which is preposterous. I'm a reporter. He is my subject who I cover. I have covered any number of politicians over the last 20-some-odd years, going back to the 1990s, many of whom did not like my coverage. They just did not handle it like this. In terms of the me of it specifically, it is largely about being at the New York Times. He really is obsessed with the Times uniquely. But I did cover him, you know, before he was a candidate. I did cover him for a long time. I covered his, you know, quasi-run in 2011. I worked at the New York Post. There is a New York of it that is real. But that is what it is. Jonathan and I have both had very little contact with him directly this term. We actually did have to go to him directly to ask for this interview, but not because we wanted open mic night with Donald Trump. We wanted to do a fact-checking interview, and it was quite revealing.
1: I mean, there's so much here. For example, talk about the use of the war room, as you describe it, both in a piece in the Times magazine, but also in your book. Inside the White House freakout over the Epstein files.
0: Yeah, the Times Magazine headline was, I think, pretty precise. So we describe in this book a handful of what were many meetings in the White House Situation Room, which is a meeting where room where presidents have, and it's a series of conference rooms, but there's this large conference room that people have seen pictures of presidents sitting in. The complex itself is where President Obama monitored the raid to kill Osama bin Laden. It is where presidents have talked about wars. It is also what became essentially a crisis comms hub for the Trump team. Not the president. He was not in these meetings. But his team, trying to deal with the general issue of the Epstein files, which Trump wanted nothing to do with. Trump obviously was very close with Jeffrey Epstein in the 1990s. He often talks about a falling out that we still don't totally understand in the 2000s. But his name was in these files, and some of that was public already. But he just didn't want to hear about it at all. And he had several people in his government.

0: who had repeatedly talked about transparency in these files once they got in office. The problem is the president did not want anything to do with this, so they then were in these meetings trying to figure out what they could put out to the public, how to handle Ghislaine Maxwell, Jeffrey Epstein's longtime associate and girlfriend. And it ends up in these remarkable moments where they are discussing, among other things, you know, an uncorroborated secondhand allegation made to a reporter a decade earlier about Trump, you know, sleeping with a woman who in Jeffrey Epstein's house, and that the woman, that Trump had a nipple fetish, and that he had clearly abused her body, according to this secondhand account, which had already been public. But this was the kind of thing they found themselves talking about in the Situation Room. It was not really in those meetings that we focused on about justice for these victims. Now, there were other discussions on that front, but that was not what this was.
1: And talk about who was there.
0: It was the top levels of the White House and the DOJ. It was the chief of staff, the vice president, Pam Bondi, then the attorney general, who they mostly all blamed for comments that she had made publicly and how she handled it. Todd Blanche, now the attorney general, then the deputy attorney general. Kash Patel, the FBI director. Dave Warrington, then the White House counsel. The list goes on, and that's a partial list. I mean, there's more than a dozen people.
1: And it's so significant, Todd Blanche, mm-hmm. given that he is the attorney general now, the questions he was just asked mm-hmm. by Kirsten Walker on NBC. Mm-hmm. about whether he would be independent, and mm-hmm. he took great affront. Mm. He's the one who handled the Epstein files.
0: He was the person who was overseeing the majority of how this was dealt with. Pam Bondi talked about that in House testimony, and while she was certainly present in a bunch of these meetings and aware of what was happening, it is true that Blanche is who the White House tasked with this, and he was tasked with this because they believed that he would be, you know, clear with them about what was there and be clear with them about how they would move forward. There was a total eradication of the norm of DOJ independence that has existed since Watergate. What this White House will say is it is an agency of the executive branch. There is no actual independence. In this case, the middleman just doesn't exist.
1: Talk about the briefing, Maggie Haberman, in the war room that Benjamin Netanyahu gave leading up to the U.S.-Israeli attack on Iran. How unusual this is.
0: Right. This is an unusual meeting in the Situation Room, that large conference room, from the other end of the spectrum. This is actually about matters of governance. There are few things as important as how a president takes the country to war, and that is what this meeting was about. But this was a foreign leader sitting in the Situation Room. Trump normally sits at the head of that big conference table. And in this instance, in our reporting, and again, we get into this in detail in the book, this was really the last reporting we did for this book, Trump moved his seat so they were sitting across from each other, which said something about Netanyahu and the level of respect that Trump was conferring on him. But we could not find any other example of a foreign head of state being present with the president of the United States in person for this kind of a meeting. And in this meeting, Netanyahu made the case for a regime change scenario, trying to pull the U.S. in. Various steps would happen. Various things were unlikely to, you know, be constricting, according to Netanyahu. He portrayed the Iranian regime as fairly easy to topple. And he played this video for the president in the conference room, which was of, you know, possible leaders who could take over, which most of the U.S. government did not take very seriously. Trump, however, liked the sound of this. Trump, at the end of this presentation, said something to the effect of, "Sounds good to me." And while there were more conversations with his own government, it was clear to his own advisors how appealing this was to Trump. Trump was acting on instinct. This was after the Maduro raid in Venezuela earlier in the year. He believed the Iranian regime was a paper tiger based on how it had responded the previous year during the 12-day war. And the president basically ignored many of his own advisors and just went ahead.
1: Do you think Epstein also drove some of this? I mean, you had Epstein dominating the mm-hmm. headlines in December. So then he attacks Venezuela, gets Maduro and his right. wife, wipes the headlines off, very successful for President Trump. Then they're creeping back in again in February. The whole operation is called Operation Epic Fury, which many dubbed Epstein Fury.
0: I've seen that.
1: What drives Trump? What drove him into the man who fought endless wars?
0: We don't have reporting suggesting this was an active diversion or an active distraction, although obviously Trump likes distractions, and we talk about that in the book as well. We have a scene early on where they were looking at ways to wipe the controversy over an OMB memo that had gone out, off the front pages. And one of the things they were talking about was, you know, let's talk about sending migrants to Gitmo. That was one possibility. So obviously he likes distractions, but we don't have reporting suggesting that this was the active method behind it. It almost doesn't matter, though. He was expanding his own power. That is the main focus for him now.
1: So you have Netanyahu mm-hmm. in the Situation mm-hmm. Room, and now you have Trump on the secret flight, and it turns out, I think it was the Washington Post expose saying mm-hmm. that the CIA didn't hold much stock in Israeli intelligence that Trump was being targeted on this plane.
0: So we actually have different reporting on that, and again, this is all still emerging, but our understanding is that this is actually a separate threat stream from what the Israeli government had been discussing. In real time, the CIA, according to our reporting on what was motivating them to get the president out, did not have a confidence assessment one way or the other in real time. Now, they later, I think, looked at it and were less confident, but that was not, I think things are getting conflated here, but again, we are all still trying to figure out what happened.
1: We're talking to Maggie Haberman, co-author of Regime Change. Let's talk about the inner circle. Mm-hmm. Talk about people like Stephen Miller, mm-hmm. how he rose to power, how important he is to Trump, what this immigrant crackdown is mm-hmm. all about. Talk about the Rubio-Vance competition to succeed President Trump. I thought it was interesting that Rubio was on the plane that possibly was targeted. He was left on the plane. And it then turned out that Trump is telling people behind the scenes that he's for Vance now.
0: Trump is quite capable of saying different things to different audiences, as you and I both know, and I think that that will continue. I think that if Vance is likely, you know, to be the nominee, which at the moment he seems like he will be, Trump will get with him. I don't think Trump is going to make it easy for Vance or anyone who is the Republican nominee, because Trump does not like attention shifting elsewhere. And Trump's legacy is less about policy in his mind. It's about Trump. So that's one piece
1: of it. Do you think he'll allow the elections to continue?
0: I do. I don't have reporting suggesting otherwise. But there's a difference between, you know, there are limits to what he can actively do, as you know, to take over elections in states. That doesn't mean that there won't be, you know, efforts to try to get involved somehow. We've already seen that in Minnesota, in the middle of these killings of Alex Preddy, and a few weeks before that, Renee Good, earlier this year, the DOJ, then run by Pam Bondi, was saying, well, you know, we'll pull back the agents, the federal migrant forces, immigration forces, just give us your voter rolls, and so that we can take a look at them and see what's there. So I expect we will see more of that. In terms of Stephen Miller, he is the most powerful White House advisor, arguably, over, you know, the last few decades, probably in modern history. He is dual-hatted. He is the Deputy White House Chief of Staff for Policy. He is also the Homeland Security Advisor. Even those two titles do not really explain the level of his power. We got into his background, who he is, how he grew up. We were trying to make clear who these people are and what drives them in this book. Miller is fundamentally important to understand for Trump in general. But he came up in California in a very liberal enclave in Santa Monica, and he has been listening to Rush Limbaugh. He has been talking about undocumented immigrants for decades, and his vision is a restrictionist immigration policy. He is more hawkish than Trump on this matter, but on this topic, but Trump just doesn't stop him most of the time unless it gets negative attention in the press, and then he will pull him back, like after Minnesota, but that was extreme. This immigration crackdown is what it looks like. It is about restricting who comes into the country and who can keep living here. And there is so much happening on this front that, you know, everybody across the media, I think, at the mainstream outlets, and not just mainstream outlets, are doing a lot of coverage. And there is still so much happening on so many fronts that we're not really fully seeing the full picture.
1: Regime Change, Inside the Imperial Presidency of Donald Trump. Talk about the title.
0: So One of the things that occurred to Jonathan and me very early on, and this relates to actually what we were just describing about Stephen Miller. Stephen Miller is one of the people who had spent the most time thinking about what a Trump 2.0 would look like, including how to put in lawyers who would help Trump get to a yes. Not just help, but be willing to say yes and then figure out how to work the policy and the justifications later on. It was clear within the first 3 months that what we were covering was not, you know, Democrat to Republican transition or even Trump to Biden, and where Trump left Biden a handwritten note after January 6th, and there were still some efforts to try to have some kind of a transition between the governments. This is a form of regime change in our own country. This is a reimagining of the U.S. presidency, an expansion of executive power on a level we have not seen before in modern history, in some ways ever. And we had come up with this title months before the Maduro operation. This was not about Venezuela. It was not about Iran. It happens to be true of those efforts, too. But this is about the U.S.
1: And the other people who surround him who are most important that we should be looking at?
0: This is a government run by, as you said, about a half dozen people, give or take. Susie Wiles, Pete Hegseth, Dan Kane, the chairman of the Joint Chiefs of Staff, John Ratcliffe, director of the CIA, Steve Witkoff, Trump's all-purpose envoy. Jared Kushner does not have an official government role, but he is quite involved now. Scott Bessent, sometimes. Howard Lutnick, sometimes. That's about it.
1: Jared Kushner just declared a billionaire. He's the billionaire builder, Trump envoy. And in fact, is that a benefit to Kushner not to have a portfolio exactly or be a paid employee?
0: Correct.
1: Because it means he just goes around the world like Steve Witkoff. Some people, Trump is saying he's going to make peace. Other people saying he's going to make money.
0: Right. Well, and two things can be true at once. I mean, certainly in the case of Witkoff, who actually does formally work for the government, whereas Kushner does not at all. Witkoff and Trump and their children are partners in this crypto business. The self-enrichment of this administration is at an astonishing scale. And I think people were loath to really believe in Trump's world and among Republicans how much money mainstream media was describing him as making through these ventures. Then he filed his personal financial disclosure form, and there it was. There is absolutely no precedent for this.
1: You have been following Trump for decades, covering Donald Trump. What has most shocked you?
0: Covering Donald Trump in various ways, but and others, not a lot has shocked me, honestly. I mean, there is a lot of what we are seeing right now that is what I expected the first year to look like of 2017. And in some ways, what you are seeing now is what 2020 was set to look like after the impeachment trial, where he was, you know, acquitted is the headline that he likes to hold up. And then COVID hit, and that changed everything about that year. This level of loyalty as the dominant factor, this level of vengeance and retribution as an animating theme, that is what I expected this to be for a long time.
1: Have you been shocked by the lack of resistance?
0: I have been shocked at the degree to which Congress in particular is just handing over its power, the House Republicans. I have been shocked at how tech leaders were, and we described this at length, you know, many of whom had declared themselves Democrats before or had contributed to Democrat causes, even if they were doing both parties.
1: Just Zuckerberg,
0: Jeff Bezos, Tim Cook, although he had a relationship with Trump in term one, just bringing these tributes to him. I mean, we get into detail in this in the book. I would say the one thing I was really surprised by, honestly, if I had to look at it, was Elon Musk, which was that Trump essentially, it's been really memory hold, and we get into this a lot in the book, but Trump essentially made him a co-president. He wasn't exactly a co-president, but he was basically a co-president. And what Musk wanted to do was not always aligned with what other people in Trump's West Wing wanted to happen. So the first several months of this term were really hijacked by Doge and what Musk was doing, again, some of which they liked. Musk also did things like get rid of a congressionally created agency in USAID, just got rid of it, gutted it. And the rump was taken over by the State Department and Marco Rubio, who was not thrilled to be doing this. That did surprise me. Trump only pulled Musk back after a meeting my colleagues and I reported on, where he was supposed to be getting a briefing on the China war plan in the Pentagon, in a room called the Tank. It's a sanctuary of sorts.
1: A meeting with Hegseth.
0: Correct. And some others. But it was clear to Trump and what he was saying to his advisors that, you know, this was problematic. Conflicts-wise, Trump has problems when other people get him bad headlines for conflicts. Less so himself and his family.
1: Well, I want to thank you for spending this time with us. Regime change inside the imperial presidency of Donald Trump. Maggie Haberman wrote this book along with Jonathan Swan. This is Democracy Now!, democracynow.org. She's also author of Competence Man, The Making of Donald Trump and the Breaking of America. Coming up next, we look at President Trump's son-in-law and envoy, the billionaire builder Jared Kushner, who held separate meetings with Hamas and Israeli Prime Minister Benjamin Netanyahu. We'll speak with the political analyst, Moeen Rabbani. Stay with us.

0: Palestinian Youth Choir. This is Democracy Now!, democracynow.org, the War and Peace Report. President Trump's son-in-law and envoy, Jared Kushner, met with Israeli Prime Minister Benjamin Netanyahu in Jerusalem Monday after Israel rejected a 15-point plan for Gaza promoted by President Trump's so-called Board of Peace. The proposal would have seen Hamas gradually disarm and turn over governance of the Gaza Strip to an international force in exchange for Israel's withdrawal. This is Jared Kushner speaking to Fox News.
1: We have a plan to rebuild Gaza, but we will not allow Gaza to be rebuilt until the demilitarization occurs. Nobody wants to put more money into a place that's gone on for so long until if it's just going to be taken over by terrorists or blown up again.
0: Over the weekend, Jared Kushner held rare direct talks in Cairo with Hamas's political chief, Khalil el-Hayya. Also joining the talks were the Egyptian president, Abdel Fattah el-Sisi, former British prime minister, Tony Blair, and Qatari, Turkish, and Egyptian mediators. Hamas officials said Israel had violated the terms of the October 2025 ceasefire and that the roadmap agreed to last month was not open to changes. Israel's been conducting near daily attacks on the Gaza Strip despite the so-called ceasefire, killing more than 1,200 people directly. For more, we go to Montreal, where we're joined by Mouin Rabbani, Middle East analyst and managing editor of Jadalia. His forthcoming book is titled Gaza Apocalypse. Welcome back to Democracy Now!, Mouin. Let's begin
2: with
0: what exactly these meetings have been about and what came out of them, beginning with who Jared Kushner is. Again, is not officially a government employee.
2: Yes, I think as Maggie Haberman was just informing us, he's actually not part of the government. He has no official role, no official position, and therefore is essentially accountable only to his father-in-law, Donald Trump. He's also someone who is deeply invested, both literally and figuratively, in the Middle East. He relies to a very large extent on funding from Gulf states and connections with various rulers and oligarchs and so on for his business activities, but is also someone who's very deeply, intimately tied to Israel and its imperial project in the region. I mean, you know, his father, the current U.S. ambassador to France, Charles Kushner, and Netanyahu have a long-standing relationship. And at one point, when Netanyahu used to visit New York, he would literally sleep in Jared Kushner's bed. So, you know, this is all a kind of very incestuous, sordid background for someone to now pretend to play the role of a mediator between two different parties. It's really not on the cards.
0: And when you would say sleep in his bed, you mean the childhood home of Jared Kushner. He would sleep in his bedroom, right?
2: Well, I recall Netanyahu, I think, stating that he slept in Kushner's bed. No suggestion Kushner was in it as well. This is all pre-Epstein. But the broader point is there's a very intimate ideological political connection between the Kushners and Israel. And then there is, in addition to that, a very intimate, active business and financial connection between Kushner and many of the states in the Gulf.
0: So Axios reported Monday that Hamas leaders had committed to disarming and demilitarizing Gaza. What does that mean in the near time? And can you talk about the significance of Kushner and other Trump officials meeting directly with Hamas?
2: Well, the meeting, the direct meeting with Hamas is significant, but it's also not unprecedented. It was unprecedented at the beginning of the Trump administration when its envoy, Adam Buller, met directly with Hamas officials, including Khalil al-Hayya in Doha. And this caused such outrage in pro-Israeli circles that Adam Buller has essentially been politically disappeared. But to get back to your question, what happened last month is that the Board of Peace, the self-proclaimed Board of Peace, which sees itself essentially as replacing any other international institution and any other international resolutions dealing with the question of Palestine, the Board of Peace put forward a 15-point proposal. That proposal included two key points. The first is the decommissioning of Hamas heavy weaponry and various other aspects relating to Gaza governance, in which Hamas would have absolutely no role. But the second point was that none of these commitments would need to be fulfilled unless and until Israel properly fulfilled all its commitments and obligations that it accepted in October of last year pursuant to the ceasefire agreement with Hamas. In other words, Israel would have to stop its daily bombardments and killings in the Gaza Strip and actually observe a cessation of hostilities. It would need to allow the surge of humanitarian goods into the Gaza Strip pursuant to its obligations and so on. Israel then objected to this, and acting through the board's point man on Gaza, the former UN envoy Nikolai Mladenov, essentially adopted some key Israeli conditions, thereby revising an agreement that had already been agreed with Hamas. Subsequently, Netanyahu rejected what wasn't in effect his own agreement, and I think that move should be seen primarily in terms of the upcoming Israeli parliamentary elections in a few weeks and in 2 months. And now Kushner has come to the region. First, he met with Hamas, and rather than reconfirm the validity of the agreement that the board has already reached with the Palestinians, he's essentially trying to rewrite it. And then after his meeting with Netanyahu, he came out and emphasized Israel's, what is called Israel's right to self-defense, meaning Israel will be under no obligation to observe any commitments regarding a cessation of hostilities. Israel would not be obliged to conduct any of its obligations unless and until Hamas was fully disarmed, meaning it even has to confirm that it no longer has any military infrastructure or even any light personal weapons. Well, this is essentially Israel throwing a poison pill into an agreement by including conditions that can never be met, because Israel can always claim, you know, there is still a Kalashnikov or a pistol or a slingshot, and thereby indefinitely, in other words, permanently, postpone the discharge of any of its own obligations. And you can say Kushner fell for it or Kushner is complicit in this, but the result is the same.
0: You have the far-right National Security Minister, Itamar Ben-Gvir, calling for nightly targeted eliminations of 30 or 40 people in Gaza. Interestingly, a number of news outlets, Associated Press, Financial Times, Times of Israel, are reporting that Ben-Gvir said not just those who pose an immediate threat. There are people there who are not worthy of life. They shouldn't live. They're not even people, making the remarks on a podcast with a former hostage.
2: Yeah, it's interesting that we have seen Israel's apologists, particularly in Europe and the United States, rush to dismiss this on the pretext that Ben-Gvir is some kind of freelancer who doesn't really play an important role, and therefore these explicitly fascist statements, these explicitly genocidal utterances, can be somehow ignored. He is the equivalent of, let's say, the head of the U.S. Department of Homeland Security or the British Home Secretary, if not more so. And for him to be making these statements, saying the quiet part out loud, because he knows he can say the quiet part out loud, and he knows there will be absolutely no consequences for making these kinds of statements, I think, you know, that says a lot. And it says even more that he is making these statements in the context of an election campaign where he is assuming, in my view, correctly, that making such statements probably has an electoral benefit for him rather than placing him beyond the political pale in what is today Israel.
0: Muin Rabbani, I want to also turn to the U.S.-Israeli war in Iran. The White House said Monday it would not seek to extend the MOU, the Memorandum of Understanding with Iran, as the 60-day ceasefire deal expired without an agreement to end the war Monday. In Washington, Trump called on Tehran to, quote, put up the white flag of surrender. And at the same time, you have President Trump threatening Oman, reportedly threatening to bomb the, rhymes with hit, out of Oman if it, quote, gets in the way of the U.S. blockade of Iranian ships in the Strait of Hormuz, when it has not been secret that Oman is negotiating with Iran to open the strait.
2: Well, you know, this also ties into the previous part of our discussion. We are not only dealing with an exceptionally bad faith actor in Israel, but we are dealing with the United States, whose statements, whose commitments, whose agreements are completely unreliable, untrustworthy. We're dealing with an impetuous leader who will talk out of both sides of his mouth, as in this case, threaten a close ally for performing its role of seeking to promote diplomacy. Look, no one expected that the 60-day term of the Iranian-U.S. Memorandum of Understanding would result in a comprehensive agreement. I think many people, myself included, did think that at the end of this period, the U.S. and Iran would jointly agree to extend the term of the Memorandum of Understanding to give diplomacy a chance. But I think at this point, we have to assume that a renewed full-scale military confrontation between Iran on the one hand and the U.S. and Israel on the other looks increasingly likely, if not inevitable. And that is the product of the, you know, crazy decision by Trump, which you discussed previously with Maggie Haberman, to launch this war in the first place.
0: And then back on Jared Kushner with Gaza, as they talk about the new Gaza and the new Rafah, and they talk about making the first contract for Moroccan soldiers to come into Gaza to cordon off that area. We just have a minute.
2: Well, again, you know, the decommissioning of Hamas heavy weaponry that was agreed in this 15-point plan was supposed to take place under Palestinian and international auspices. We're now talking about the total disarmament of Hamas directly under American auspices, a poison pill. And regarding your question about these Moroccan soldiers, you know, we had been talking about an 8,000 man stabilization force, but no one wants to be part of this because no one knows what the details are. No one knows what the objectives are, and the plan keeps changing, and therefore I think it's essentially a dead letter.
0: Well, Muin Rabbani, we will of course continue to follow this. Thank you so much for being with us, Middle East analyst and managing editor of Jadalia. His forthcoming book titled Gaza Apocalypse. That does it for our show. I'll be in Middlebury, Vermont on August 28th to speak after the screening of T.L. Essen and Carl Dale's film about Democracy Now! Called Steal This Story, Please. Then in Madison, Wisconsin on September 5th, in Chicago on September 6th, and then in Bayshore, New York on September 17th. You can go to our website at democracynow.org for the screenings and the Q&A afterwards. I'm Amy Goodman. This is another edition of Democracy Now!, democracynow.org, The War and Peace Report.
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4: Hi, I'm Riley Woodford for the Alaska Department of Fish and Game.
3: A Super Cub airplane is flying over the lush green expanse of interior Alaska, about 60 miles south of McGrath. Wildlife biologist Josh Pierce is conducting a spring 2017 survey of the Farewell bison herd, and he spots a very unusual looking calf. It's white. The three-month-old calf is mixed with other normal-looking cinnamon red-colored calves of the year and the big dark brown adult bison. The white calf was born into the Farewell bison herd, one of four herds of plain bison in Alaska. Plains bison, smaller cousin to the giant wood bison, were introduced to Alaska in 1928 when animals from the National Bison Range in Montana were brought to Delta Junction. All the bison in Alaska's four herds are descendants of 20 animals. The Farewell herd has about 500 bison. White bison are well documented, but they are rare. There are about 1,000 bison in Alaska in these four herds, and this is the only white animal known in Alaska. There are about 380,000 plains bison in North America, in private herds and in public herds in state, county, and national parks. As of 2017, there are about 24 known white bison in North America, counting the new calf in the Farewell herd. For Sounds Wild, I'm Riley Woodford. Sounds Wild is brought to you by the Alaska Department of Fish and Game.
5: Ahoy, freakers. This is Chris Robinson of the Chris Robinson Brotherhood from Unicorn, California. 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

0: 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It's 6 o'clock on a Tuesday. You're listening to the Super Duper Local Show, and I'm your host, Leah. This evening, my friend Sam Lilly is here, and she's made us a very nostalgic playlist. We'll talk to Sam in a moment. We just heard Nothing's Gonna Hurt You, Baby by Cigarettes After Sex. Before we talk to Sam, support for KEUL comes from our members and Southeast Exposure Outdoor Adventure Center. Southeast Exposure offers seasonal guided sea kayak trips, kayak rentals, zip line, and small boat tours in Ketchikan. More information is on the internet at southeastexposure.com. We've got a couple of announcements. Turnagain Community Health Events in August. On Wednesday, August 26th, from 12 noon to 2 p.m., there's a resource fair. A representative from DPA will be at the community room to answer questions regarding SNAP and Medicaid. And that is hosted by Turnagain Community Health. From the Girdwood Fire Department, a PSA. The Anchorage Wildfire Division is offering one free curbside brush chipping opportunity to residences that have taken steps to help Girdwood Fire defend against wildfires. It's time to get rid of that pile of brush in your yard. The service will be available to homeowners who have signed up, submitted, or have completed FireWise assessments. Have you prepared your home against wildfires? 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The Sunday Market Music Series continues this Sunday, August 23rd, with Nick Petumenos. That's at the Girdwood Sunday Market, 11 to 4 p.m., music at noon in the Town Square Park. Jack Spratt Music continues this summer as well. On Thursday, the 20th, Rick Brooks will be featured. Music is at 6 p.m., rain or shine. This week at the library, tomorrow, Wednesday the 19th at 10:30 a.m. is Free Play Morning. Thursday the 20th at 4 p.m. is game night. Sam, thanks so much for joining me today. I really appreciate your time.
1: Thank you so much for having me. It's a pleasure to be in Girdwood this evening.
0: Yeah, so what went into putting together tonight's playlist?
1: I think I just channeled a lot of inner what really feels like home, what makes me happy. A lot of these songs, you'll kind of hear a lot of nostalgia from the 90s, early 2000s. I am currently falling in love, and so they're just songs that make me feel loved and make me feel like I'm at home.
0: Awesome. I love to hear that. Sam, we'll talk to you later. Thanks so much again. We're going to get into our first block of music. Up next, Here in Your Arms by Hello Goodbye, Boston by August Anna, How to Save a Life by The Fray, and Clocks by Coldplay.

0: We just heard Clocks by Coldplay, How to Save a Life by The Fray, Boston by Augustana, and Here in Your Arms by Hello Goodbye. 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Alyeska Resort supports operations of KEUL. 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KEUL thanks Alyeska Resort for hosting our transmitter. This evening on the Super Duper Local Show, I've got my friend Sam Lilly on. Sam, thank you so much for making a playlist for this evening.
1: Thank you so much for having me.
0: Yeah, happy to. So you mentioned that a lot of nostalgia went into building this playlist. Where did you grow up?
1: I am from Indianapolis, Indiana, originally.
0: Okay, when did you move up to Alaska?
1: I moved up in 2020, right when the pandemic hit. My sister's husband got stationed here, and they put me on furlough for my job in Indianapolis about March and said, you know, we'll call you back June or July. I said, okay, I'm going to get a one-way ticket to Alaska, sleep on my sister's couch. And that one-way ticket, I was only supposed to be here for 2 months, and now it's been a little over 6 years.
0: I've heard that song before.
1: I actually added it to this playlist.
0: Yeah. So, what drew you to Alaska besides besides having family here?
1: Yeah, I really loved the human connection. They say a lot of, you know, really great. There's a lot of really great human connection in the Midwest. Just, you know, really great culture of that. But I felt like when I came up here, you actually get to sit down and have a conversation with someone. You're not going to the local brewery or bar and it's wall-to-wall TVs. I actually felt like I was really meeting people and having genuine conversation, and that plus being able to recreate, drive to Seward whenever I want. It just, it got me real quick.
0: Yeah, I totally understand that. It's definitely my favorite thing about living in Girdwood. So you live in Anchorage right now. Did you live in Girdwood, or have you always been in Anchorage?
1: I've always been in Anchorage, except for, you know, the overnights I slept in the back of my car and was in Girdwood. Mm-hmm. No, I did the food truck down here. I used to do the 907 Bagel food truck down here quite a bit. So I was in Girdwood for a couple days at a time, just hanging out, sleeping on friends' couches. But for a little bit, it felt like more of a home to me than Anchorage did, which was really kind of everyone to welcome me here.
0: Yeah, Anchorage, I haven't really gotten a vibe for it, I think because I don't live there, but it seems, I'm from Philly, and it seems very similar where it's like very neighborhood heavy.
1: Yes.
0: Like each neighborhood has its like different flavor, but you kind of have to be there to understand it.
1: Yes, I just bought a home on the east side and I know nothing about the east side. I also am very intrigued why I bought a home all the way across town. But yeah, really great pockets of people. I really enjoy Midtown, Spinard, Southside. It's just, I would agree with you though, pockets of people left and right where you're like, oh, I never would have thought I would have met you.
0: So you just opened Little Rituals when?
1: Early July, July 3rd actually.
0: Yeah, love the spot. And I love the specific area that it's in. My office for the Forest Service, our Anchorage office, is right down there at the train depot. And it's kind of like a weirdly up-and-coming area.
1: It is. It really is. Mm-hmm. Very walkable, too. I used to work for a nonprofit in the railroad station. And so we used to actually walk up to, it used to be Cafe Clash before Little Rituals. And we used to just go and sit up there. And I can just picture myself right now in that space before it was renovated for Little Rituals. Never would have thought that would have been a place where we were opening a business.
0: So how did that come together?
1: Women, powerful women banding together, essentially. The owner of the yoga studio right next door, Burn and Bloom, reached out to my business partner, Nicole, and I literally the night before Thanksgiving of 2025 and said, hey, you guys need to jump on this opportunity. And I was going through something, you know, pretty devastating personally at the time, almost didn't take the opportunity to join up with Nicole in this partnership, but I am so glad that I did. We worked tirelessly throughout the rest of the winter and the spring to see this vision come to life. It's something we've really always dreamed of women-owned business and to be supporting other businesses as well, really having that community focus.
0: That's really cool. Also, I can't believe how quickly that came together.
1: Yeah, yeah. It was an opportunity that was too hard to pass up, and we partner with the Salted Roots owners, and it's inside the building called Base Camp downtown Anchorage. So it's real, really wonderful group of people that we've been associated with, and to get to just operate in such a beautiful area again, right next to so many up-and-coming businesses, it's quite a dream.
0: So you are a business owner.
1: Yes.
0: You're involved in a nonprofit.
1: Yes.
0: And what other millions of things are you involved in?
1: I just became the event chair for the Anchorage Chamber. I play a lot of volleyball, ride my bike. I have an Australian Shepherd, and she needs about 3 miles a day. So I stay busy. But yeah, my nonprofit I work for is the Alzheimer's Resource Alaska in Anchorage and locations throughout the state, but we basically help Alaskans affected by Alzheimer's and related dementias. Mainly, you know, it's the person who's been affected by Alzheimer's, but more importantly, sometimes their caregivers, because you can get an Alzheimer's diagnosis and become a caregiver overnight and you have really no idea what you're doing. So we really exist to help people feel like they're not in this alone.
0: That's awesome. What a great resource.
1: Thank you.
0: How did you get involved in that?
1: Just a random job posting. And since then, I've just really fallen in love with the people that work there, the people I work with, just a really great community of just employees. And then alongside that, people that we get to work with and serve every day.
0: Nice. That's awesome.
1: Thank you.
0: Well, before we chat more, which we will, thanks, Sam. We're going to get into our next block of music here. Up next, Comeback Story by Kings of Leon, Danny California by Red Hot Chili Peppers, Better With Time by Emily Scott Robinson, and Feels Like Home by Drew and Ellie Holcomb.

0: 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We just heard Feels Like Home by Drew and Ellie Holcomb, Better With Time by Emily Scott Robinson, Danny California by Red Hot Chili Peppers, and we started this block of music off with Comeback Story by Kings of Leon. 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This evening on the Super Duper Local Show, I have a super duper pal. Sam Lilly is here and she's created this playlist for us. Thank you so much for being here, Sam.
1: Thank you for having me.
0: Yeah, I appreciate your time and the playlist. That's very, very nostalgic. Especially Danny California. I know that you have, it's from a special place in your history and heart. Some of the bands, have you like seen these bands live, or are they mostly bands that like connect you to a specific time?
1: A lot of them really connecting to a specific time. I think each of these songs, I could sit and talk for about 5 minutes, longer than the song, about, you know, the memories and just, you know, moments I've had. But I have seen Coldplay in concert. My left hand, I know you guys can't see this at home, but I touched Chris Martin's hand. So if you need to get an autograph after this show, I'm here until 8:01.
0: Person that has touched Chris Martin.
1: Not to be confused with Steve Martin, whose movie I watched last night, Father of the Bride.
0: A classic.
1: Yep.
0: So I know in the next block of music, we have two songs by Rainbow Kitten Surprise. And you've seen them live as well, right?
1: I have, yeah. In the next block of music, we're going to pump it up a little bit. I think it's been a few slower, more, of course, nostalgic songs. But get ready to dance a little bit, specifically with the Rainbow Kitten Surprise. It actually reminds me a lot of the food truck days. Someone who was working with me and is now my business partner, Nicole, would always play Rainbow Kitten Surprise. And, you know, it's very boppy music, and I really started to like it. And she was like, oh, you should go see Rainbow Kitten live with Medium Build in Indiana, and that's where I'm from. So bought tickets, just planned to sleep at mom and dad's house, and went with a few friends. And it's really funny, we get there and I had, you know, barely heard of Rainbow Kitten, and Medium Build comes on, and we're asking people around us, do you know him, like, we're from Alaska. And we asked if we could cut in front of a few people, and we just danced our hearts out. And then come Rainbow Kitten Surprise, they had an incredible performance. So I've seen them more than once now since that show.
0: Do you know if they've played in Alaska?
1: They just played this last year at the State Fair. Yes.
0: Okay.
1: Yep.
0: Yeah, I thought so. I know a lot of folks that are on this show have Rainbow Kitten Surprise on their playlist. I know Camille, that was on here last week, did.
1: Yeah, I love Camille.
0: Yeah, me too.
1: I saw her playlist and it inspired me for a song or two.
0: Oh, good. I love that.
1: Yes.
0: That's so good. All right. Thank you, Sam. We're going to get into our next block of music here. First up, I Am Woman by Emmy Melly. Sweet Disposition by The Temper Trap. Lady Lie by Rainbow Kitten Surprise, and All's Well That Ends by Rainbow Kitten Surprise.

0: Welcome back to the Super Duper Local Show. I'm your host, Leah. We just heard All's Well That Ends by Rainbow Kitten Surprise, Lady Lie by Rainbow Kitten Surprise, Sweet Disposition by Temper Trap, and I Am Woman by Emmy Melly. Alyeska Resort supports operations of KEUL. Some of our volunteers work for the resort. KEUL thanks Alyeska Resort for hosting our transmitter. This evening on the show, we have Sam Lilly, and she has put together a playlist of super nostalgia. Actually, we're about to dive into super nostalgia in the next set. Thanks so much, Sam, for joining me. I appreciate it.
1: I'm so happy to be here.
0: So it's been really great talking to you about like all the things that you've worked on, and it's amazing because you do so many things. But what do you want in the future? What do you want to maybe not add on, but like how do you want to complement it?
1: I think I've created such a beautiful community of people in Alaska. This is my far-fetched manifestation, is to get every other single person that I love from Indiana up here, most especially my parents and my brother. But I think just really continuing to enhance my community here, starting a family one day. There was a beautiful thing that I heard shortly before coming to Alaska, and it was, you never know who you haven't met yet. And I always think about that in terms of as we continue to grow and as we continue to change relationships, friendships, whatever it might be, you just never know who you might have yet to meet. And that sticks with me a lot because it's just, to me, all about human connection, community, who can you rely on when things get hard or even when you want to celebrate things. So just really continuing to build on that, I think, is my biggest dream.
0: Definitely, it's something that I've experienced a lot of being in Girdwood because it is so temporary for so many people. There are people that come into and leave your life constantly.
1: Oh yeah.
0: It took me many, many, many years to like curate a friend group that is consistently here.
1: Yeah.
0: And, but those temporary folks that I meet every year, they're like, they're so impactful. Mm-hmm. And like those relationships have like sculpted the person that I am completely.
1: Oh yeah.
0: Yeah. And I'll never, you know, never forget them. And I'm so grateful for them.
1: Absolutely. And it's just leaning in further of, you know, what thing have you not learned about yourself yet through someone else? I really love to just have conversation. Even the conversation you and I have had in the past, what, hour and 17 minutes, I learned, you know, more about your husband and your work life. It's just really great to sit down and slow down and have those conversations.
0: Yeah, and you were right earlier when you mentioned that this is a place where communication with each other does come first.
1: It does.
0: Yeah, where I used to hate going to bars when I lived in Philly. Mm-hmm. Because the Philly bar scene is really loud.
1: Yep.
0: I really hate that. And it's like constant stimulation.
1: Absolutely.
0: Yeah, it's like what I do not enjoy about walking into Dave and Buster's, like 50 million TV screens.
1: I go to Dave and Buster's specifically like once every 6 months. I'm gonna go. I'm fun. Nudge, nudge, wink, wink. No, I'm gonna go, but every so often it's not something that I can handle all too much. So yeah, it's really great to have that human connection here and to just be able to slow down and like relax and get to know one another.
0: Mm-hmm. I agree. Awesome. Well, I'm also manifesting that.
1: mom and dad flying up.
0: Yeah, I remember when my folks came up the first time, I overwhelmed them. Mm-hmm. Because as you now know, I am an over planner. I made my parents a PowerPoint presentation and a detailed itinerary of what we were going to do every day. My mom's mind works the same way as mine. So she was like, oh, this is awesome. And my dad was like, I don't want to look at this at all. My husband thought it was a nightmare.
1: Do you still have the PowerPoint presentation? I'm interested.
0: Yeah, I absolutely do. And it is timed. There's music. There, like, everything is like here. It's a picture of where we're gonna go, and then a screen cap from the Excel sheet with the itinerary of like, here's where we're going, here's how long it's gonna take to get there, here's the restaurant we're going to. Here are the things that mom can eat at the restaurant. It is, my mom has IBS. So like, it's very, very specific. Like nothing needs to be that specific.
1: You did just right. Just for mom.
0: Yeah, exactly. My wedding wasn't even that specific. Oh. It was way more loosey-goosey.
1: Good.
0: Yeah.
1: Your husband said, okay, we can do this.
0: Yes, exactly. He was like, oh, this seems fun. Leah's got it.
1: Okay. She's good. She's good.
0: Yes. All right, great. So as mentioned before, we are going to get into our next block of music, and it is full of 90s goodness. So we'll start with She's So High by Tal Bachman, Drops of Jupiter by Train, Slide by the Goo Goo Dolls, She Will Be Loved by Maroon 5, and 3 AM by Matchbox 20.

0: 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We just heard 3 AM by Matchbox 20, She Will Be Loved by Maroon 5, Slide by the Goo Goo Dolls, Drops of Jupiter by Train, and we started this block with She's So High by Tal Bachman. This evening, the playlist was developed by Sam Lilly. Sam, thank you so much for dragging us back into the 90s.
1: Someone had to do it.
0: That playlist was so good. It really felt like I was sitting in the back of my mom's car listening to the radio while we were stuck in New Jersey traffic.
1: Yep. I really like how you kind of move the songs around to be similar. I don't think I put them in all together like that, but you did such a great job.
0: Yeah, it felt like they needed to be together. They belong together.
1: Yep, we're bringing you back.
0: Mm-hmm. It was fun. Yeah, thank you again for being on the show this evening. I've really enjoyed the playlist that you've curated.
1: Thank you.
0: It was fun.
1: Yeah, thanks for having me. I thought a lot about it. I used to do a thing in college where I used to write better papers when I would take notes and think about it over an extended period of time. Rather than just try to dump everything all on a paper overnight. And I took a lot of time to really think through this. I think I started a couple weeks ago, just any song that reminded me of things that I loved, and I think it really reflects here.
0: Nice. Yeah, I appreciate it. I liked the very preliminary list you sent me and how it translated, because for a second I was like, is this what I'm going to get? Because I can work with it. I've worked with worse. The playlist initially was like, I think it was a lot of artists, some songs, and just a list like on a notes app.
1: A few question marks here and there, maybe some references to my teenage years. Yep.
0: Yeah, it was really funny. So we're coming to the end of the show now. I ask my guests the same thing at the end of every show. Do you have any words of wisdom for our listeners?
1: Yeah, sure. I think we've talked a lot about community throughout the past hour and however long we've been yapping to you today. So thanks so much for tuning in, number one. Number two, I really think that my word of wisdom would be, you know, if you're ever struggling, reach out to your community and always, always, you know, tell people you love them. I don't think we hear enough of that these days with just go, go, go, be busy. Complete this task, do this, do that, slow down, curate that community of people, and tell them you love them.
0: That's super good and so true. I had a moment today where my friend Tessa texted me, and she just texted me in all caps, I love you, and I just cried. Was my instinct. I don't know why, but it was like, I haven't hung out with her in a while. We usually hang out every week on my porch. We have a glass of wine on Sundays and just like yap. And it's so nice. We haven't done that in a while because we've both been so busy. And I didn't realize like, wow, I haven't really like socialized. I've been doing social things because I'm involved in so many like clubs. Like I do PTA, I'm on TAMS, I do this. And I see a lot of people and I do socialize there, but it's within like these bounds.
1: Yep.
0: And the show. And I haven't really just like loosey goosey hung out. I did on Raven Day.
1: Oh.
0: Yeah. When the Raven flew into the power grid.
1: Oh yeah.
0: And took out all of Girdwood. That was a great day.
1: All right, Ravens, if you're listening to this, let's do that again.
0: Yeah. Shout out all Ravens.
1: Yep.
0: Yeah, that was a really great day here. I couldn't do anything. And it was like the first time in I don't even know how long that I could not do any chores. And I just, my husband was already out with the dog. So that there goes the only chore I could have been doing. I came back from work and like went on a run and took care of my garden plot and went by the brewery and ran into a million other service industry people that also didn't know what to do with themselves. We were all like, Ravens, man, they got us.
1: Shout out to the Ravens.
0: This is amazing.
1: Yeah. slow. Yeah, I think the overall theme is just slow it down a little.
0: It was good to like spend time with friends and just like genuinely we had nowhere else. Nobody had anywhere else to be.
1: Oh, my heart.
0: Yeah.
1: That's kind of synopsis to when I came to Alaska during the pandemic. Not, you know, people were in quotation working remotely or on furlough for their jobs. We were up until 2 o'clock in the morning some nights, most nights, playing volleyball, sand volleyball to the midnight sun. And coming from Indiana, I had never understood the midnight sun. So number one, that was beautiful. But number two, just we were all in the moment, you know, in between games, we'd sit down and talk and then we would be competitive with one another. And it just was so beautiful to connect and to slow down.
0: Did you do that here?
1: Mm-hmm. Yeah. In Anchorage at Springer Park.
0: Mm-hmm.
1: Yep.
0: I'll say some of my favorite times ever, like in my life, were when everything was closed down during COVID, being mm-hmm. in Girdwood. The winter, it was so beautiful and everybody was out on the trails,
1: social distancing,
0: being respectful. But, you know, everybody was out and about and it was such a sunny March.
1: Mm.
0: It was gorgeous.
1: Yep.
0: It was great. I was going out on like 2 or 3 walks a day with my dog.
1: Oh, wow. Yep. Yeah.
0: Mm-hmm.
1: Slow it down.
0: It was good.
1: And tell the people that you love them.
0: Mm-hmm.
1: You got to text Tessa back immediately if you already haven't.
0: I already did.
1: Perfect.
0: I did. After I cried, I texted her. Well, thank you so much again. I really appreciate it.
1: Yeah, thanks so much for having me. I've been talking with you for months about this, and it's just an honor to be here.
0: Yep, that's usually how it goes. Usually it's like you should be on my show. And then people are like, yeah. Should maybe this song, maybe kind of like this vibe. I'm like, yes. Just anything.
1: Perfect.
0: Just do it.
1: Well, thank you.
0: Yeah, thank you. All right, we're gonna get into our last block of music for the evening. Up next, Stubborn Love by the Lumineers, The Queen of Hearts by Ezra Furman, Jubal by Klingend, Goodbye Horses by Q Lazarus. And we'll end this evening with Rain by Blackwater Railroad Company.

We just heard Rain by Blackwater Railroad Company, Goodbye Horses by Q Lazarus, Jubal by Kling Andy, The Queen of Hearts by Ezra Furman, and we started this block off with Stubborn Love by The Lumineers. This is the Super Duper Local Show you've been listening to. Thank you so much for tuning in this evening on 88.9 KEUL. Thank you to Sam Lilly for creating tonight's playlist. And thanks for tuning in. I hope everyone drives safe out there and enjoys the end of August.

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1: If you know what Herbie Mann, Dave Valentine, Sam Most, Hubert Laws, and Bobby Humphrey have in common, well, you know you're in for a lot of jazz flute. This week's Classic Vinyl Jazz. I'm Jeff Kellum, and here are two masters of the flute, Joe Farrell and Sam Most, and Charlie Parker's tune titled Kim.

Recorded in 1979 on the Xanadu label, that's Sam Most and Joe Farrell. It's from an LP called Flute Talk, and the tune was Charlie Parker's Kim. I have a brother named Kim, but I'm the Jeff in the Kellum family, and this is an hour of plastic music. That is classic vinyl jazz featuring the jazz flute. Certainly one of the most best known, I guess, jazz flutes belonged to Herbie Mann. So here's a track from an album he recorded with Sam Most. It's another Sam Most duet, I guess, released 70 years ago. The record is simply titled The Herbie Mann Sam Most Quintet. And we're going to play the Benny Goodman tune, 7 Come 11.

music from Herbie Mann on flute and Herbie Hancock's Watermelon Man. You knew that sounded familiar, didn't you? It's from the Columbia album Latin Man, M-A-N-N, subtitled From Afro to Bossa to Blues. Included in the personnel of his band were Jimmy Heath on sax, Chick Corea on piano, and Willie Bobo on percussion. The Herbie Mann set opened with him and Sam Most and the tune 7 Come 11. Next, from Ms. Bobby Humphrey, her flute on Bahama Mama. Now, you have to be a little bit patient. The flute shows up a little bit later in the track, but here's Bobby Humphrey.

That's from an album called Montrose Summit. And that was Bobby Humphrey on flute with Alfonso Johnson on bass and Billy Cobham on drums. Bahama Mama. I'm not sure this 1977 LP is widely available since the jacket claims this was a special radio edition. Well, so am I. And we move on. Speaking of radio, here's a tune titled AM FM, written by bassist Lincoln Goines, and it's on the GRP album called Lightstruck, belonging to flutist, or flautist if you prefer, Dave Valentine. It's all flutes this week on Classic Vinyl Jazz, Dave Valentine and AM FM.

If you're of a certain age, those two songs are very, very familiar. I played them because they featured flute solos. They're part of the popular rock culture of the late 1960s and early 1970s. And I got a little bit of pushback when I played them on my first jazz shows. A friend was suggesting I had sold out because I was playing hit music. But I persist because I think they do fit the genre of classic vinyl jazz. Color My World from Chicago, featuring Walt Peresider, and Sometimes in Winter, featuring the flute of Dick Halligan, founding member of Blood, Sweat, and Tears. Thief Katz did the vocal on that. I'm Jeff Kellum, playing all jazz flute this week. Next, from the Chuck Mangione family of musicians, a longtime member of his band with lots of credits on his own, here's Rochester, New York's Gary Niewood and the title cut from his A&M LP, Slow Hot Wind. You'll hear his flute and his saxophone in this track, Bill Dobbins on piano.

The Swing and Shepherd Blues, played there by its composer, Mo Kaufman, from a recording released by the CBC in 1967, Canadian Broadcasting Company. And I'm kind of partial to that tune, having used it as a theme to one of my old jazz shows, and because I happen to be a retired shepherd. Well, a retired Presbyterian pastor and longtime DJ. The more you know, huh? The set opened with Gary Niewood and Slow Hot Wind. Another flute awaits. It's that of Hubert Laws. This is from the album Morning Star, and it's his very sensitive treatment of Amazing Grace. We're going to dedicate this to everyone who needs a good dose of grace right now. Listen for Ron Carter on bass. Here's Hubert Laws, Amazing Grace.

Hubert Laws and his classic take on Amazing Grace from the 1972 CTI album Morning Star. It's all flute jazz this week on Classic Vinyl Jazz. We're going to wind up with Kent Jordan. This is from his album called Night Air. And we'll go out with a tune entitled Eyes That Stare.

Eyes That Stare from Kent Jordan's album Night Air. Thanks for listening to Classic Vinyl Jazz All Flute this week. Hope you enjoyed it. If you did, let us know. 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Our thanks to our radio base here in the Binghamton, New York area. It's WBDY-LP, the voice of the Bundy Museum of History and Art in Binghamton. And this is Jeff Kellum, hoping that in the coming week, you'll be gentle with people and with yourself.

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2: Oh, I've been listening to this song for 3 days, and it's only the end of the first verse.
3: Sounds wild. Hi, I'm Riley Woodford for the Alaska Department of Fish and Game. On a summer day, four biologists bob in a skiff in Stevens Passage near Taku Inlet south of Juneau, peering through binoculars at 10 stellar sea lions hauled out on a flat slab of rock just above the waterline. One sea lion stands out. He's a little bigger than the others, but not particularly big for a male. In fact, he's on the small side for a 7-year-old male stellar sea lion. These biologists know he's 7 because he's marked with the number W362. Lion W362 has been sighted and documented 18 times now since he was first marked as a pup at the White Sisters Rookery in July 2005, just off the outer coast of Chichagof Island, a well-known breeding site for stellar sea lions. By marking sea lions, biologists can learn about their movements, fertility, breeding behavior, and their life history. When Lion W362 was less than a year old, he traveled about 100 miles east to a stellar sea lion haulout between Haines and Juneau, known as Grand Point, and it seems he spent the next 2 summers there. He was sighted there a number of times. In 2008, when he was a 3-year-old adolescent, he traveled halfway back out to the outer coast and was sighted 3 times that summer in Icy Strait. In 2009, he was spotted further south in Stevens Passage, and in 2009, 10, and 11, he swam between Glacier Bay and Stevens Passage at least 3 times, covering hundreds of miles. The sighting this summer near Taku Inlet puts him in the heart of the area he seems to call home. For Sounds Wild, I'm Riley Woodford. Sounds Wild is brought to you by the Alaska Department of Fish and Game.
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0: Juke in the back is the soul that came before rock and roll. 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
1: Happening now, KEUL's Late Night Underground is hosted by the mysterious Immortus X. The dark side of the tune delightfully genre hops deliciously and schizophrenically between anything strange or off the beaten path. We all hear better in the dark.
2: What an excellent day for an exorcism.
3: Oh, what's in the box?

Immortus Mix. And this is the Dark Side.

0: Dungeons and Dragons, Satan's game. Your children, like it or not, are attracted in their weaker years to the occult. And a game like D&D fuels their imagination and makes them feel special while drawing them deeper and deeper into the bowels of El Diablo. This afternoon, the Dead Alewives Watchtower invites you to sit in on an actual gaming session. Observe the previously unobservable as a hidden camera takes you to the inner sanctum of Dungeons and Dragons.
1: Galstaff, you have entered the door to the north. You are now by yourself, standing in a dark room. The pungent stench of mildew emanates from the wet dungeon walls.
2: Where are the Cheetos?
1: They're right next to you.
3: I cast a spell.
2: Where's the Mountain Dew?
1: In the fridge, duh.
3: I want to cast a spell.
2: Can I have a Mountain Dew?
1: Yes, you can have a Mountain Dew. Just go get it.
3: I can cast any of these, right? On the list?
1: Yes, any of the first level ones.
2: I'm going to get a soda. Anyone want one? Hey, Graham, I'm not in the room, right?
1: What room?
3: I want to cast Magic Missile.
2: The room where he's casting all these spells from.
1: He hasn't cast anything yet.
3: I am, though, if you'd listen. I'm casting Magic Missile.
1: Why are you casting Magic Missile? There's nothing to attack here.
3: I'm attacking the darkness.
1: Fine. You attack the darkness. There's an elf in front of you.
3: Whoa!
4: That's me, right?
1: He's wearing a brown tunic, and he has gray hair and blue eyes.
4: No, I don't. I have gray eyes.
1: Let me see that sheet.
4: Well, it says I have blue, but I decided I wanted gray eyes.
1: Whatever. Okay, you guys can talk to each other now if you want.
3: Hello.
4: Hello.
3: I am Galstaff, Sorcerer of Light.
4: Then how come you had to cast Magic Missile?
1: you guys are being attacked.
2: Do I see that happening?
1: No, you're outside by the tavern.
2: Cool, I get drunk.
1: There are seven ogres surrounding you.
4: How could they surround us? I had Mordenkainen's magical watchdog cast.
1: No, you didn't.
2: I'm getting drunk. Are there any girls there?
4: I totally did. You asked me if I wanted any equipment before this adventure, and I said no. But I need material components for all my spells, so I cast Mordenkainen's faithful watchdog.
1: But you never actually cast it.
2: Roll the dice to see if I'm getting drunk.
1: Yeah, you are.
2: Are there any girls there?
1: Yeah.
4: I did, though. I completely said when you asked me.
1: No, you didn't. You didn't actually say that you were casting the spell. So now there's ogres, okay?
2: Ogres? Man, I got an ogre slaying knife. It's got a +9 against ogres.
1: You're not there. You're getting drunk.
2: Okay, but if there's any girls there, I want to do them.
0: There you have it. A frightening look into America's most frightening pastime. Remember that it's not your children's fault that they're being drawn into a satanic world of nightmare. It's their gym teacher's fault for making them feel outcast when they couldn't do one single pull-up.

that big man's back? Did you ever see them signs on a highway billboards years ago? I'd walk a mile for a camel. Or they used to have cigarette commercials. The guy used to say I'd walk a mile for a camel. Well, let me tell all you young people out there. The big man would walk 20 miles for a Quaalude. Let me tell you. That was the drug back there in the late 70s and 80s. Quaaludes. The good old Aurora 714. And they changed it to Lemon. I tell you. I wish I had a couple of them lemons now. That was the best drug ever made. It was so good.

Böjen M of the Marfzir, with the Fogel of Marxine Aishne, Tabs in Idith and Wachna Win, Tabs Moon or Bugs will get of the Baradon, Sish Tigger or Achmi Vigitan, the Baradon for Tone is by making a villain, so I'll be the thinly axil the net, and so that boy had Max, Nepian, the Rikosness, the Barra Mat, and yes, the Barra Mat. Oh, more, this little girl. Oh, I'm sweet, but I more snow. Oh, so she let us see. Seven feet, we I'm

0: Internet.
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0: Say I'm mad. He's mad, he's mad.
1: The man is mad.
2: Monty, yet fearless leader, bring the ashes from the crematorium. Pour the hot water over it. Aha! Instant Beepo!
1: Boy, is he nuts.

0: You're going to do a scene with Boris Karloff. Your lines will appear right here. Read them loud and clear.
1: Come in. You know why I've asked you here. You must convince the villagers that I'm harmless. You're trembling. Are you afraid? Have some nice hot coffee. It's butternut. Like it? Take this. Oh, don't worry. I've lots more.

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is a secret place. A place we call the Dark Side.

said of the tune with the legendary Metal Church, hitting you like a ton of bricks.

Mike said of the tune, "My name is Immortus X, and I

0: is a unique time in our history, in the history of any civilization. It's the moment of the acquisition of technology. That's the moment where contact becomes possible. The Very Large Array in New Mexico is the key to our chances for success. With its 27 linked radio telescopes, we can search more accurately than at any other conventional facility. Now, we've already gotten the preliminary approval to buy the telescope time from the government. Now, all we really need is the money.
1: A nice presentation, Doctor. But while our foundation arm does have a mandate to support experimental programs, we must confess that your proposal seems less like science and more like science fiction.
0: Science fiction. Ah, you're right. It's crazy. In fact, it's even worse than that. Nuts. You want to hear something really nutty? I heard of a couple guys that want to build something called an airplane. You know, you get people to go in it and they fly around like birds. It's ridiculous, right? Or what about breaking the sound barrier? Or rockets to the moon? Or atomic energy? Or a mission to Mars? Science fiction, right? All I'm asking is for you to just have the tiniest bit of vision. You know, to step back for 1 minute and look at the big picture. To take a chance on something that just might end up being the most profoundly impactful moment for humanity, for the history

dark side of the tune. Do you have anything hiding under your floorboards? Perhaps you put them there yourself. Time to move the evidence, Charlie. You're gonna get caught.

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2: 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We just cause trouble and have fun. You know, we're not evil. We're not good. We're somewhere in between.
3: 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Yeah.
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0: boy, you're late. Have you got the papers the Chinaman gave you?
1: Here it is, Dad. Is it a surprise?
0: Yes, Boogie. In the past, this information has been suppressed, but now it can be told. Every man, woman, and mutant on this planet shall know the truth about de-evolution.
1: Oh, Dad?

0: sounds wild. Hi, I'm Riley Woodford for the Alaska Department of Fish and Game. Imagine bobbing in a boat, salt spray peppering your face, a hat pulled down over your ears, pressing binoculars to your eyes, counting thousands of seabirds for hours on end. That's how three biologists with the Alaska Department of Fish and Game and the U.S. Fish and Wildlife Service spent much of their time in the past two summers, along with three Fish and Game volunteers. The team surveyed nesting populations of seabirds in the northern Bristol Bay region of Alaska, including in and around the Walrus Island State Game Sanctuary. At each identified rookery, the survey team attempted to count every single nesting bird found on the cliff faces. But at times, the colonies were too dense to count the birds individually. In those cases, the teams counted by fives, tens, and twenties, and even by hundreds in the very dense colonies.
1: The biologists paired off defined survey boundaries, and then each counted the same seabird species. They then compared their counts to ensure they were within 10% of each other. The surveys focused primarily on black-legged kittiwakes, common murres, cormorant species, and glaucous-winged gulls, but secondarily counted tufted and horned puffins, parakeet auklets, and pigeon guillemots. Each day, the biologists counted tens of thousands of birds. Colony sizes for common murres ranged from 5,000 birds on High Island to nearly 80,000 birds on North Twin Island. Black-legged kittiwake colonies ranged in size from just 7 birds on Summit Island to more than 28,000 on Round Island. For Sounds Wild, I'm Kathy Hawker.
0: Sounds Wild is brought to you by the Alaska Department of Fish and Game.

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7: So, you're wondering where the lions are? Well, let's ask the only living boy in New York. He used to ride the tigers who were pacing the cage. And now this could be the last night of the world for him.
8: No, it's all right, Ma. I'm only bleeding from the neck down. But don't leave me alone again, or I might be nothing but a burning light. Oh, well, I guess I better get to the hospital. 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

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I really do. I think that they should legalize it everywhere because it would make the country a little more mellow, wouldn't it? I mean, you guys are drinking. 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I see in your eyes, right? You drink the booze, you get the beer muscles, right? 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
3: And Simon and Garfunkel gave us a gem from their awesome album, Bridge Over Troubled Water, The Only Living Boy in New York.
4: We are featuring Bruce Douglas Coburn this hour, born in Ottawa, Ontario, Canada, in 1945.
3: His lyrics show his interest in things like spirituality, human rights, environmental issues, and relationships.
4: Coburn has written more than 350 songs on several dozen albums over a career spanning five decades.
3: Some of his songs describe his experiences traveling to Africa and Central America.
4: Yeah, I think the first time I ever heard of Bruce Coburn was that song he did about Nicaragua.
3: And while he was in that country, he also wrote this next one, Waiting for a Miracle.
6: Meantime, another part of next week's show.
7: I am good at banking. In fact, I just received a letter from my bank. Outstanding balance. Thank you. They call me every week to remind me that I've exceeded my limit there. So jealous they're asking me for money.
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0: This country was founded by a group of slave owners who told us all men are created equal.
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2: I don't do that anymore. I don't know how I got to write those songs.
3: What do you mean you don't know how?
2: Well, those early songs were like almost magically written. Darkness at the break of noon, shadows even the silver spoon, handmade blade, a child's balloon. Eclipses.

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0: And so far, it's working, baby.
1: Yeah, it's been a long time since we've been punched in the conch.
0: The Starship topped off that set with Ride the Tiger.
1: All about Eastern philosophy.
0: Dylan gave us It's All Right, Ma, about commercialism, hypocrisy, and warmongering.
1: And before the song, we heard him say he just can't write those inspired lines like he used to. Like, he who is not busy being born is busy dying.
0: And there's another line. Even the President of the United States sometimes must have to stand naked.
1: That's fine, as long as I don't have to watch.
0: And this hour, we're saluting the guy some folks call the Canadian Bob Dylan, Bruce Coburn.
1: His song, Waiting for a Miracle, was one of his most politically charged anthems, all about the socio-political struggle in Central America.
0: His songs have been covered by tons of other artists, especially this next tune called Pacing the Cage.
2: Hi, this is Judy Collins, and you've got the Flower Power Hour. Peace, love, and rock and roll.

0: Meanwhile, in a tea house in Saigon.
1: When I was growing up, everybody smoked pot. My role models were Cheech and Chong. Scooby-Doo, tell me they weren't all high as a kite. Four hippies driving around in a van called the Mystery Machine, hallucinating that they see ghosts. They had long conversations with a dog, and they always had the munchies. The dog's middle name was Doobie. Am I the only one that figured this out?
2: Sons

0: remind you, this program is intended for mature audiences only. Listener discretion is advised. So do not listen unless you are mature and discreet. Thank you.
1: Because otherwise you might be offended by a guy like Bruce Coburn.
2: Yeah, his album, Nothing But a Burning Light, shows how deeply he's involved in spiritual imagery and social commentary.
1: And the song we heard from it, Soul of a Man, that's a cover of a blues number first done by Blind Willie Johnson in 1930.
2: We heard two more Coburn compositions in that set. Judy Collins covered his great song, Pacing the Cage.
1: And Bruce did his big hit, Wondering Where the Lions Are. And we also heard the band Love with Alone Again Or.
2: Tom Cotter, Bob Dylan, Dan Rather, George Carlin, and Lachlan Patterson conspired to exhale this hour's magic dust.
3: I would do a series of deep breaths through a bong.
1: Our contact info is on our website, and we have some of our best shows on there, too.
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1: And I've got a Peter Green classic up next for my long, deep closer.
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1: First, a few words of wisdom from a Bruce Coburn song we heard earlier.
2: How come history takes such a long time when you're waiting for a miracle?
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0: He summoned me into his office. He sat me down and he told me that I have acute angina. And I said, it's actually a penis, but thank you very much.
1: Say goodnight, Mojo. Good girl.

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the rapture, the trumpet of the Lord shall sound, the dead in Christ shall rise, and the glory of his resurrection share. When the chosen ones shall gather to their home beyond the sky, when the rose call up in her, let's all proud of being there, friends. God bless you. It's been spoken. It has to come to pass. It will come to pass. People, no one wants to die. 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
2: What about the workers?
3: What about the workers indeed, sir?
4: Good question. Workers are getting a smaller slice of the economic pie than ever. This is based on statistics, data from the Bureau of Labor Statistics, at 53.7%. Labor's share of national income in the United States is now the lowest on record, even at a time when corporate profits soar. I don't know what the point of that is, but now...
5: Bomb, bomb, bomb, bomb, bomb, Iran. Bomb, bomb, bomb, bomb, bomb, Iran.
4: A source close to Iranian officials says Tehran has documented a pattern of oil market manipulation tied to reports in Axios, this American news service, and Trump administration insiders, including evidence of a $9 billion inside trading operation linked to Jared Kushner and Steve Witkoff. Some of the documented timeline from the $9 billion insider profit. Between April and May of this year, a series of suspiciously timed trades in oil futures markets preceded major Iran war announcements, each tied to reporting in Axios. On March 23rd, approximately $500 to $580 million in short selling bets were placed 15 minutes before the president announced he was postponing strikes on Iran. And, of course, what followed was the drop in oil prices. On April 7th, roughly $950 to $960 million in short selling bets were placed hours before the Felon-in-Chief announced a two-week ceasefire with Iran. Oil fell around 15%. On April 17th, around $760 million in short sales were placed 20 minutes before Iran's foreign minister announced the reopening of the Strait of Hormuz. Oil dropped. On April 21, approximately $450 million in shorts were placed, not what you're thinking, short selling. 15 minutes before Trump extended the ceasefire, oil dropped again. On May 6, nearly $920 million to $1.7 billion in crude oil short selling bets were placed approximately 70 minutes before an Axios scoop claimed the U.S. and Iran were near a 14-point agreement. Oil dropped 12%. Traders made an estimated $125 million. Iran called the report, quote, the Americans' wish list, unquote. Previously, a senior Iranian official told investigative outlet Dropsite News that Tehran privately warned J.D. Vance during Switzerland talks that Jared Kushner and Steve Witkoff were, quote, abusing negotiations, more interested in exploiting insider knowledge to profit in financial markets than reaching a deal, unquote. This from a publication called the Hormuz Report, as in Strait of. Strait? You be the judge. Hello, welcome to the show.

from London, England, where it's pretty hot. It's not too darn hot, but it'll do. I'm Harry Shearer, welcoming you to this edition of the show. And contra hot,

0: Officers for Immigration and Customs Enforcement, ICE, are going to be equipped with much-delayed body cameras by the end of next month. According to the British newspaper The Guardian, experts have questioned the transparency of a policy that allows the ICE director to restrict the public release of footage unless, quote, it is in the best interests of the agency, unquote. Pressure is mounted on the administration to provide body cameras after people caught up in encounters with ICE personnel suffered, you know, like death or serious injuries. Two men were shot and killed by ICE agents in Texas and Maine last month in circumstances similar to the death of another man during a traffic stop in Illinois last September. None of the officers involved was wearing a camera. Tom Homan, the border czar, said last month ICE officers will be required to have at least one body camera recording during future vehicle stops. Policy for body-worn cameras was established in a February 2025 directive from ICE. Funding for their supply, their provision, was held up by this year's partial government shutdown, according to Tom Homan. Didn't the Congress appropriate a lot of money for ICE last year? The intention of using such cameras, according to the ICE acting director, David Venturella, is to increase transparency and accountability. One analyst, however, told the Associated Press that an accompanying selective release policy of footage meant taxpayers who put up more than $30 million for the cameras may still be kept in the dark about some high-profile confrontations. Christopher Schneider, sociology professor at Canada's Brandon University, co-author of Police Body-Worn Cameras, Media and the New Discourse of Police Reform, said the ICE director would have discretion to release recordings that reflect well on the agency's image while working to keep others secret. Quote, in some ways, ICE is saying the quiet part out loud, he says. Body-worn cameras are being used as contemporary image work tools to present the police to the public in the most favorable way possible, unquote, by which he means good PR. The policy says ICE will promptly release video of shootings and encounters in which its agents cause, you know, like death or like, you know, serious injury, only after determining, quote, it is in the best interests of the agency to do so, unquote. It requires officers to activate cameras during routine enforcement activities. After shootings or other serious confrontations, a committee that includes top ICE officials and lawyers will review the footage and recommend whether to release it promptly. If the ICE director finds that, quote, specific and compelling circumstances, unquote, justify withholding the video, they have the authority to block or indefinitely delay the release, according to the policy. And when you open a credit card, you probably expect your home address, expecting it to stay with your bank. According to 404 Media, it doesn't. The address travels through a chain of data brokers and ends up with ICE. Would you like that with ICE? Which can search it without a warrant. Reporter Joseph Cox mapped the route using government procurement records and internal company documents. The name, address, and contact details at the top of your credit card pass from banks to the credit bureaus, and Equifax and Experian feed those records into CLEAR, an investigative tool from Thomson Reuters. Thomson Reuters sells CLEAR access to ICE, which is paying $125 million for it. Not ICE Cream, ICE Clear. An internal guide shows that ICE's Palantir-built app for picking which neighborhoods to raid uses Clear to rate its confidence in an address. Quote, the data quality is way worse than people expect, unquote, one Thomson Reuters employee describing profiles polluted when a relative's address slips in on a shared bill. Errors that can send agents to the wrong door. The Consumer Financial Protection Bureau had proposed a rule to close the loophole. The Trump administration gutted the agency last year. Thank you, Elon. It's cold as ice. And now.
1: I just want to say one word to you. Just one word.
2: Yes, sir.
1: Are you listening?
2: Yes, I am.
1: Microplastics. Think about it. Will you think about it?
2: Yes, I will.
1: Sure. Enough said.
0: Plastic blood storage bags could be shedding microplastics into stored blood. Happy yet? Those particles may worsen the damage that red blood cells naturally accumulate during storage. This is according to a new study in Environment and Health. The findings suggest that blood storage systems could be a previously underappreciated source of microplastic exposure. That's what we need, more appreciation. Quote, this is the first study to directly visualize microplastic particles in stored red blood cell units using microscopy and to confirm their identity through analytical chemistry, says the expert in red blood cell storage who was not involved in the study, sending in an email commenting on it. Quote, that is an important technical advance, unquote. In experiments, a team from China, found that microplastic particle concentrations increased steadily over 30 days of storage. In that time, concentrations were between 20 and 7 times those found in freshly opened blood bags. The mechanical shaking and room temperature storage, which mimic improper storage of transportation, accelerated particle release by increasing degradation of the bag's polymer surfaces. You know, the plastic. Quote, the concentrations reported are not trivial and deserve careful attention, particularly for patients who receive repeated or large volume transfusions, such as children with inherited anemias or individuals with chronic transfusion needs, says the authority on the subject, Ms. D'Alessandro. Quote, at the same time, we do not yet know what level of exposure is sufficient to produce clinically meaningful effects in humans. So let's just keep experimenting, shall we? Just one word, microplastics. And now some nuclear-tinged news of the warm.

see if you can detect a common trend among these following stories, ladies and gentlemen. Just a little game we play. Romanian naval forces carried out a controlled explosion to help redirect vital cooling water from the drought-hit Danube. It is blue. To the country's last working nuclear reactor, neighboring Hungary says it may be able to eke out two more days of power from its only atomic plant. The two countries have been forced to shut down nuclear reactors cooled by the Danube for the first time, as record low water levels deepen fears of an energy crisis across the region. It's from The Guardian again. Romania has declared a nationwide state of emergency through this month, stemming from a decline in electricity production after record low Danube river levels led to the shutdown at the Cernavoda nuclear plant. Cernavoda, men have named it. The Danube operation used 180 kilograms, 400 pounds of explosives, according to a local newspaper, to move a large rock that restricted the flow of water in a blast that sent a tower of water into the air. The extraordinary measure underlined the scale of the crisis in Europe, where heat and drought have lowered river levels and raised concerns about water supplies, river transport, and power generation. Quote, any day past Wednesday or Thursday that the nuclear power plant functions is a gain, said Romania's defense minister. Experts said the controlled explosion would allow authorities to build a temporary dam, diverting more water into the channel serving Cernavoda's remaining reactor. With both countries' sole nuclear plants at reduced capacity, Hungary and Romania are increasingly relying on expensive power imports as heat wave conditions increase the demand for electricity. Both countries use water from the Danube as coolant for their nuke reactors. At Pax, Hungary's Soviet-era nuclear power station, output has been reduced. The 44-year-old plant, which normally generates almost half the country's electricity, is operating at less than half of its capacity. Authorities earlier said they might have to shut PAX as early as today. Later said it could operate at its reduced capacity until, you know, like tomorrow, offering a small reprieve. Hungary's prime minister said the plant was expected to be fully shut down next week, but the Danube forecast remained too shallow for the reactor's cooling systems. The closure could last for weeks. Meanwhile, federal officials here in the, the United States, say they will not release cool water this year from one of the Colorado River's major reservoirs. That would have protected a threatened native fish population downstream, but it would put more strain on already struggling hydropower production. In an email obtained by the Associated Press, the Bureau of Reclamation told various groups that water from the Glen Canyon Dam in northern Arizona would not be released, quote, due to significant hydropower generation concerns under already strained system conditions, unquote. As the Colorado River and its once massive reservoirs shrink from overuse and climate change, officials were faced with a decision that pits conservation of the humpback chub, I used to work for him, threatened fish native to the river, against ratepayer costs for electricity. The decision comes a week after federal officials announced a proposal to stave off a crisis in the beleaguered waterway, the Colorado River. Officials stepped in after states that rely on the river, your California, your Colorado, your Arizona, your Nevada, your New Mexico, your Wyoming, and Utah, failed to reach an agreement. A cool mix flow, when cold water is released from deep in a reservoir, is designed to cool the river below. There are no hydropower turbines in the cool, deep section, so significant power generation would have been lost. Sorry, Chubb. And wildfires are burning in North America and Europe. Deadly heat waves have parked over cities
And the world's oceans are the hottest ever recorded for this time of year, according to the Associated Press. A strengthening El Nino is forecast to be off the charts. And there are no charts. Spiking global temperatures and warping weather all over. You don't want your weather warped. While it may seem like the planet is baking through a record-shattering summer, it's not quite the record territory yet. This is only the third hottest year behind 2024 and 2025. Give 2026 time because of a 1-2 punch of accelerated human-caused global warming. And a supersized El Nino, there's an increasing chance that by the end of the year, we could be living through the hottest year on record. Even if this year sets the record, it won't last long, although scientists agree on whether this will be the hottest year on record. They agree on it being a near lock. Tom? A lock. A lock, yeah. That 2027 will beat out any modern year for heat. In case you want more heat. Oh, and a rapid burn has caused one slope of a major L.A. area landfill to warp, threatening a collapse and spill of toxic liquid. The L.A. Times has learned, has learned other landfills in the region are also burning. 3 years ago, environmental regulators discovered garbage burning deep inside the Chiquita Canyon landfill. It's not a banana, it's a landfill in the Santa Clarita Valley. Few imagined the calamity that would follow. Somehow the landfill's pollution control system introduced oxygen down below, causing decades-old waste to rapidly decompose, generating intense heat, and eventually widespread smoldering. That's what we're experiencing right now all over the country, isn't it? Federal and state environmental officials describe that. The broiling temperatures released toxic gases and hazardous liquid waste that bubbled up to the surface. Residents living in the nearby communities of Val Verde and Castaic have phoned in thousands of complaints about stench. You don't like stench? And lived with nausea, dizziness, and trouble breathing. I don't mind stench, do you? The underground fire has tripled in size since first confirmed 3 years ago. Recently, a towering mound of landfill garbage perched on the hillside has warped and threatens to trigger an avalanche of garbage and chemical-filled liquid, or leachate, according to the California Water Board. Waste Connections, the landfill's owner and operator, says it has been working to stabilize the area. Quote, in a worst-case scenario, the hillside can liquefy and actually slide into the community, says the state assembly member from Santa Clarita. At first, local officials described the problem in L.A. County at Chiquita Canyon landfill as a rare, even unprecedented disaster. But since then, California regulators have learned that at least two other landfills are wrestling with high temperatures and similar conditions. Scorching temperatures have overtaken at least 30 acres of El Sobrante landfill near Corona in Riverside County. Excessive heat and emissions have also been detected at Avenal landfill in the San Joaquin Valley. That's near San Jose. The discoveries raise an unsettling question. How many landfills are dealing with these disasters? Are they a broader problem in California? And of course, there are also wildfires raging in parts of East Asia. It's like a thing. News of the Warm.

0: from London. This is Le Show. And now, ladies and gentlemen. A divided federal appeals court ruled a couple days ago that President, Trump's administration must stop construction of the $400 million White House ballroom. The reason? Congress hasn't approved the project. He blasted that decision as unjust while vowing to appeal it to the nation's highest court, which has nothing better to do. Trump doesn't have, according to the Associated Press, the unilateral authority to build a 90,000-square-foot ballroom where the White House's East Wing stood before he demolished it last fall. That's according to the decision by a three-judge panel from the U.S. Court of Appeals for the District of Columbia Circuit. And the president said on social media the administration is going to appeal what he called an unjust decision. Friday's ruling marked the second time this week that the administration has made headlines for construction plans called into question. An assessment by the National Park Service found that a 250-foot-tall arch, triumphal arch, that the felon in chief has proposed building could compromise the historical significance of dozens of sites near its planned location on a traffic circle between the Lincoln Memorial and Arlington National Cemetery. Oh, that. In a 2-1 decision on the ballroom, the appeals court sided with historic preservationists who sued to stop construction of the structure, which has already begun to rise above ground on the east side of the White House. According to the most recent aerial photos, the court said it would stay its ruling for 2 weeks to give the administration time to appeal to the Supremes. Quote, whether or not a massive ballroom should be constructed is for Congress to decide, the court wrote. Quote, this holding has nothing at all to do with whether the proposed ballroom is desirable or not. As a matter of policy, this ruling does not even necessarily mean the defendants may not ultimately construct the ballroom. What it does mean, according to the court, is that the defendants may not do so during the district court's expeditious litigation without securing Congress's authorization as the Constitution that and laws require, unquote. Trump reacted to the ruling with a lengthy post on social media. Pointing out that there's going to be bomb shelters, a hospital, and medical facilities in the complex, as well as the ballroom. Quote, the military and Secret Service are viewing this horrendous, politically motivated and unlawful ruling as a national security threat to our nation, in that the entire complex is being built for the protection of our country and additionally all future presidents, he wrote. After the lower court earlier this year ordered a halt to above ground construction, the felon in chief argued that permission from Congress was unnecessary because public money was not being used to pay for it. He said he's raised hundreds of millions of dollars from corporations and wealthy people, including himself, to cover the cost. But the administration had requested $1 billion for the ballroom. Congress refused to pass that in May. In June, the Democrats warned that $350 million in funds from a tax cuts law appeared to have been redirected to the White House for security, including the ballroom. The National Trust for Historic Preservation, the nonprofit that brought the lawsuit against the Trump administration, said this week's decision affirmed, quote, the American people's right to voice their opinion about the historic places they cherish, unquote.
1: Beautiful golf courses. I can't tell you which one for security reasons. This is your favorite protectee with another edition of Truth Social Audio brought to you by Trump Hair Tonic. Give your head that central casting Pete Hegseth look. Nothing against the so-called founding fathers, but when they set up the whole Constitution thing, they made one big mistake. They gave a whole branch over to judges. And based on my experience, most judges are crazy or stupid. The best ones are both. You can take it from me. I've been dragged in front of more judges than a contestant on The Voice. This week, a so-called appeals court, although it doesn't appeal to me at all,

0: other judge throughout the beautiful case that Jeanine Pirro had assembled about the so-called Olympic athlete, who, from what I saw of him during my beautiful briefing, couldn't have stayed in the ring for half a round with the great Hulk Hogan. This was the guy who vandalized the reflecting pool, which everybody knows because everybody's seen the videotape they won't allow you to see. If you had, you would have seen a guy who couldn't win the Olympics of sitting down, but he was pulling off the lining with his bare hands. Jeanine Pirro has been a great U.S. attorney, helping us clean up the part of the nation's capital that can't be beautified by me. But something in her snapped, and I hope it isn't the thing holding up her chest. Of course, the great Supreme Court will fix all of this when they get their robes back. But in the meantime, I just might build a bigger, more beautiful reflecting pool right in front of the White House. So when I look out the window of the Oval, I can see it reflecting me. Let's see some broken down so-called ex-Olympian try to vandalize that. Thanks for your attention to this matter. And remember, next to prosecution, staying loyal is the best revenge.
1: True Social Audio is also brought to you by Trump Eye Makeup. Your bags have never been so beautiful. So long.

latest and gentlemen news of AI. If you want to bypass AI guardrails designed to stop models from assisting with cyber attacks, you often just have to ask the right way. That's according to researchers.

from Cisco Talos. Wasn't he the lone ranger? No. Simply claiming you own the servers you're targeting or that you're taking part in a capture the flag or bug bounty exercise is often enough to persuade models to cooperate. I've always wanted models to cooperate. No. Talos researchers have been poring over prompt logs and artifacts recovered from threat actor endpoints running tools such as Claude Code and Gemini to learn how suspected threat actors are abusing LLMs. The big takeaway, the researchers said, is that existing guardrails offer little resistance to operators willing to reframe their requests. Quote, we did not encounter any sophisticated encoding or techniques designed to trick the models. Most of the time it was a simple, I'm allowed to do this, and the model complied. Unquote. When the guardrails did manage to get between criminals and their prizes, the researchers added, they accomplished little. The bulk of the report consists of examples of threat actors trying and often succeeding to coax AI models into assisting with malicious activity. Of the guardrails doing little side, Talos documented numerous examples, few of which relied on particularly sophisticated techniques. Most common of the easy-to-accomplish guardrail hops was simply claiming ownership of equipment or infrastructure that an attacker wanted to exploit. Telling an AI model that what it was being asked to do was part of a capture the flag or bug bounty exercise also seemed to be a common tactic that commonly freed chatbots from their ethical constraints, allowing them to hunt for vulnerabilities and then exploit them in target systems. It's impossible to make large language models fully secure against hacks because of a fundamental flaw in how they work. That's a report from a team of researchers in a paper presented at the International Conference on Machine Learning this month. Actually, last month, the claim has huge implications for the safety of the technology, according to the MIT Technology Review. It's being used in more and more applications, the technology, not the review. By taking advantage of this flaw, which concerns how LLMs identify who or what is giving them instructions, the researchers were able to make popular LLMs spit out information they'd been trained not to provide, such as how to synthesize cocaine and how to sabotage a commercial aircraft's navigation system. Quote, there's a real probability that this is going to be a problem that's fundamentally unsolvable, says Charles Yee, an independent researcher and co-author of the paper. The researchers started trying out to test how easy it was to persuade LLMs to misbehave. They found that writing instructions in a style that mimics the text that LLMs generate in their chain of thought, that's a kind of scratch pad that they use to write notes to themselves as they carry out tasks, would often trick the LLM into believing and behaving as if it had come up with that instruction itself and acting on it. No believing, of course, just behaving. The paper describes attacks against several of OpenAI's models, but they've seen similar results with models made by Anthropic, Alibaba, and DeepSeek. The researchers call this type of attack a chain of thought forgery. LLMs separate or are supposed to separate text into different roles like user and assistant, but researchers found that swapping tags around, replacing think tags with user tags, for example, made almost no difference to how the LLM interpreted the text itself. If it looked like text from its own chain of thought, the LLM acted as if it really were. The upshot is that all an attacker needs is to do to hack an LLM is to write text that spoofs a certain role. And because roles are a fundamental part of how they work, no amount of training will fully solve the problem. Yee is worried that nobody is really ready for what's coming. Quote, there's going to be a huge economic incentive for people to do jailbreaks and prompt injections, he says. The best defense is to expect the worst.
Organizations shouldn't trust LLMs, and they should expect that anything done by agents, those are models of AI that do a bunch of different tasks, could be unsafe. He says that's not a great solution, but it just might be what we have to do. It's really incredible, continuing the quote, that these things are being deployed everywhere to control supercritical systems. There's been no study of the fundamental science here. We're all doing it ad hoc. It's the best kind of ad. But wait, there's more. Meta has confirmed that one of its AI models exploited a vulnerability in another organization's systems during a security evaluation, making it the third major AI developer in less than 2 weeks to disclose an agent wandering beyond its intended sandbox. There are questions about how frontier AI is being tested and why so many of these disclosures are arriving at once. This from the British tech journal, The Register. One commenter, the CEO of ImmuniWeb, said at least some of the incidents appear to be part of a, quote, well-orchestrated marketing campaign, and argued that the reported escapes were simply the result of poorly isolated test environments rather than models independently breaking out of their sandboxes. Another observer also raised an eyebrow at the timing, telling the Register, quote, it means it's a stunt, or Meta wasn't paying enough attention during testing. If the model has internet access, it's a bit like leaving the door open and being surprised when the cat walks out. Meanwhile, Puck reports the British AI Security Institute identified 19 actions in which models autonomously targeted real people and organizations. Quote, in the most serious case, an agent tried to insert malicious code into an open source project. In an attempt to get the code approved, the agent engaged in social engineering, creating fake online identities and using them to pressure the project's maintainer to support and approve the code. A human maintainer caught and refused to approve the malicious code. Concerned about cost, Microsoft is reportedly warning employees against using too much AI. Microsoft Executive Vice President Jay Parikh warned that individual divisions would be given targets and could face restrictions. Quote, token maxing. I said token maxing is not what we're optimizing for. I want all of us focused on maximizing outcomes that move the needle for our customers and our business. Unquote. Token maxing is the practice of using as many AI tokens as possible and treating the volume as proof of productivity. A token is the basic unit used to process and bill for the input and output of AI. If a company is measuring employee use of AI, burning through as many tokens as possible will make the figures look rosier. And my favorite AI story of the week, AI web page crawlers are now being served their very own ads that ordinary human visitors never see. One firm's boss is openly describes a strategy to influence what chatbots say about brands. The next time you ask Claude about where to bank, its answer may have been influenced by this bot-targeted content. This again from the Register. Time served AI-only ads to selected AI crawlers, as spotted by a German freelance developer who detailed how he found sponsored content embedded in markdown versions of some time pages that are served to AI crawlers, but not to humans. These pages also contained advertising tags from a ad tech vendor ahead of extensive FAQs for online-only bank Ally. The FAQs include brand facts, which can be regurgitated by the bots. Not all web crawlers get these versions. Google's search indexing bot doesn't get them. Only the chatbot assistant crawlers get the ad version. So human users, when questioning chatbots, will get sometimes answers that the chatbots base on ads they saw.
News of AI.

0: so sorry.
1: The popular science YouTuber and New York Times bestselling author Hank Green has apologized to his 3.2 million subscribers on Reddit for leaning on ChatGPT to research his videos. He insisted the words in his mouth were still his own. Quote, "You're still getting my takes based on what I read, know, and learn," he wrote. But the community didn't buy it. The backlash against Green is partly due to his reputation as a highly knowledgeable and trusted science communicator. This is not the only AI content pushback as of late. Influencer Grace McCarrick got flack on social media for attending OpenAI's first influencer event, and then got more hate for how she responded to people's criticisms. Speaking of AI, Meta Platform's Chief Global Affairs Officer Joel Kaplan apologized to India's Information Technology Minister for briefly restricting a post by the Prime Minister, Narendra Modi, last month. Quote, "I apologize to the minister on behalf of Meta for the error restricting PM Modi's post," Kaplan said. Last month, India's Information and Technology Ministry summoned Meta executives after Facebook briefly restricted a post by Modi. Meta said the post had been blocked inadvertently because of an operational error. Except this time, there is no operator. And a Connecticut restaurant recently issued an apology to customers after an incident involving dry ice interrupted dinner service last Saturday. In a post on the restaurant's Facebook page, Larry Wang, who co-owns Red Lotus, said the incident occurred when the restaurant's sushi chefs were using dry ice for a special sushi display. "The dry ice exploded in the plastic container, and some of our patrons were startled and unfortunately interrupted their tranquil meal," he said. "On behalf of myself, my co-owner, we truly apologize if your dinner ended with the wrong kind of bang. If there's anything we could do to invite you back to make up for it, please reach out to me here or my direct line. God bless you all, and thankful everyone is okay." Cold as dry ice. The apologies of the week, ladies and gentlemen, a copyrighted feature of this broadcast. And now, finally,
0: looks like it's close.
1: You may recall that Elon Musk started something called Grokopedia, published by his company XAI. By the way, whose stock went down after the IPO, in case you were hoping to make money on it. Grokopedia is an online encyclopedia with AI-generated articles. Musk once promised it would be a, quote, massive improvement over Wikipedia. Well, it hasn't been updated since April 24th, according to a report from Lawfare. Quote, "As far as we can tell, no entry has changed in more than 3 months," said Lawfare. Grokopedia launched in October 2025 with an initial batch of more than 885,000 articles. Now in volume two, has more than 6 million total articles, according to a Grokopedia source. But that live page also has a section titled "Recent Changes" with a message that under it reads, "No live edits available right now." XAI didn't immediately reply to a request for comment. Users on Reddit and X have wondered if Grokopedia is dead. Lawfare also noted that Musk's last X post mentioning Grokopedia occurred last February. Quote, "In our subsequent analysis of 34,519 pages with at least one suggested edit in our sample, containing a total of 225,000 recommended edits, we found no accepted or rejected corrections dated within the past 3 months," according to Lawfare. Yes, sounds like Musk love.

Well, ladies and gentlemen, that's going to conclude this week's edition of the show. There'll be another edition next week, same time on these radio stations, and at the time of your choice, whenever you want it. A tip of the show, chapeau to the San Diego and Hawaii desks. Thanks to Pam Halstead and to Thomas Walsh at WWNO New Orleans for help with today's program. Lots of good stuff to listen to, read, and enjoy, and watch at harryshearer.com. Some other pretty amazing things on my YouTube channel. And I'm writing and doing other stuff on Substack.

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So long. From sweltering London town.

0: Hello, this is Blake from the Peep Temple. We're from Melbourne, Australia, and you are listening to KEUL Radio, Girdwood. 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

Duke Robillard, and I'll be glad when you're dead, you rascal, you. You know I'm talking to you. You know who we're talking about. Be glad when you're dead. Complicate all of our lives. You are riding on the big blue train, the Blue Light Central. Mark Drenick, very glad to have you guys with us.

0: Of course, those are the Beatles. That's from an anthology and a different take than folks my age might remember from the album when you first purchased it. Really nice alternate on that, isn't it? Started off that set with Scam from Chris Flory of Blues in My Heart. We then heard Hook, Line, and Sinker from Roomful of Blues from the album of the same name. Then You're the Devil in Disguise, Elvis Presley, and wrapping up with the Beatles, I'm Looking Through You. So it's a Scam. Hook, Line, and Sinker, we fell for it, but we get it. You're the Devil in Disguise, and we're looking through you. You see where I'm going with this? You ride it on the big blue train, the Blue Light Central.
1: 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If you trust a man, you're gonna

wondering what it's all about. If you trust this old man, you're gonna

comedy album Out of the Box. Ben Rice and R.B. Stone and Hey, Politician. We heard Backstabbers from the OJs before that. An alternate take on that was kind of cool. We heard The Devil is a Liar from Cat Riggins off of Blues Revival. And Who Can You Trust? The Altered Five Blues Band. The album is Hammer and Chisel. At the very top, Willie Big Eyes Smith with an all-star crew, wasn't it? I Don't Trust Your Man from the album Way Back. So again, you know, the theme is like as obvious as a big orange face. And got another set to see if we can get ourselves in additional trouble with. You are riding on the big blue train, the Blue Light Central. I'm Mark Drenick, and got another 15 minutes or so. So here we go.

making all his nowhere plans in maybe his ballroom. Maybe that's where he is, making his nowhere plans for nobody. We heard at the very top of that set, "You Lie Like a Rug," from Anthony Paul Soul Orchestra, brand new album, "What Can We Do?" We heard Big Mouth Betty from the Hungry Williams off the album Let's Go. And then Talking Loud and Saying Nothing, a great cover of the James Brown tune from Soulful Femme and Tommy Castro off the album Attitude, wrapping up with a second tune, and that never happens, so it tells you something, from the Beatles. And you've been riding on the Big Blue Train, the Blue Light Central. I'll invite you to join us next time when our blues train will roll again. Till then, for the Catfish Woman, Railroad Tie, the Maxell Kid, and the rest of the crew, I'm Mark Drenick.

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1: Sounds wild. Hi, I'm Riley Woodford for the Alaska Department of Fish and Game. 15 minutes after filling the bird feeder for the first time in the fall and putting it up on our deck, we have visitors. We don't feed birds in the summer. There's plenty of wild food available, and we don't want to attract bears. But when fall comes, we're happy to draw some of our feathered, fellow year-round Alaskans to our house and yard. More than 400 different species of birds can be found in Alaska in the summer, but that number drops dramatically in winter. About 25 species endure the cold, dark winters of interior and western Alaska. Although more than 100 species stay through the milder coastal winters of south coastal and southeast Alaska, many of those are marine birds unlikely to visit feeders. Juncos and chickadees are our most common feeder birds in Juneau. These chickadees are the coastal variety found in British Columbia and southeast Alaska, the chestnut-backed chickadee. Chickadees are very common winter feeder birds in Anchorage and Fairbanks, too. But in Anchorage, it's the black-capped chickadee, and in Fairbanks, it's a mix of black-capped and boreal chickadees. Other seed-eating birds that can be attracted to feeders in winter include sparrows, like white-crowned sparrows, and finches, like pine grosbeaks, redpolls, pine siskins, and crossbills. For Sounds Wild, I'm Riley Woodford. Sounds Wild is brought to you by the Alaska Department of Fish and Game.
2: I'm going to play you a song that I played in World War I. In 1918, and I was the first guy that imitated drums on a ukulele. Then after that, all the ukulele players did it. I heard Philip Sousa's band in a parade, and I was sitting in a sidewalk, and the band marched, and they were playing this song, Stars and Stripes Forever. And during the break, the drummer came in, and I went home that night, and I stayed up almost all night. I was 10 years old to learn that song and get it perfected. I don't know if I can play it good now. You know, I got Social Security arms now. And little termites.

to put a glide in your stride and hitch a ride to the soulful side with Upfront Soul. I'm your host, Sanguine Fromage, laying down 120 minutes of soulful sounds to which you may get down. Get ready to get out of your seat, move your feet, and surrender to the siren song of the funk-tastic beat. We're gonna kick off with the Ohio Players. Find someone to love.

The Barons there with Love Power. Peggy Scott and JoJo Benson, Money Don't Satisfy, from Lover's Holiday, sending that one out to Seaweed Land. And the Ohio Players were at the top of that set with Excellent Advice, Find Someone to Love. You can find that on Love Roller Coaster, an anthology. And at the top of this very first hour of Upfront Soul, Joan Armatrading, Back to the Night, from the album of the same name. We'll hear from Joan Armatrading again in the second hour, but right now, I have very exciting new music from Purple Disco Machine and Boss, featuring Kaleta, one of my absolute favorite musicians who's making the rounds these days. The track is called Wake Up, and you heard it on Upfront Soul.

Some more brand new music from Malian guitar wizard Ahmed Agkady and the funky folks from Berlin, Onom Agemo. The album is called Tartite, and the track we heard is Medine. In the middle, Ako, A-K-O. He is now a Kribi tribal chieftain in Cameroon, but he had a career as a disco-esque musician. We heard Ndolo Mbe Mulema from the re-release a few years ago of Funky Disco Music, which came out some decades ago. It's a little lost gem. We kicked off that set with Purple Disco Machine and Boss featuring Kaleta. The track is called Wake Up. Always so exciting to hear brand new music from Kaleta, and we will keep you in the loop, in the know, because there will be more new music from him coming soon. If there's anything you'd like to hear, you just want to let us know you're out there listening, please drop me a line at upfrontsoul@gmail.com. Want to give a shout out to all of you who've been tuning in and getting in touch, whether it is over email or social media. Just love to hear from you. All right. Well, I am in a bit of a disco mode for this edition of Upfront Soul. I am actually currently embroiled in the process of sewing myself a white bell-bottom jumpsuit. So what could I do but delve into the Sylvester for you? This is a classic. From the album of the same name, we're going to hear Rock the Box.

problem that I can't fix. Cause I can do it in the mix. And if your man gives you trouble just to move out on the double, and you don't let it trouble your brain, cause away goes trouble down the drain. Said away goes trouble down the drain.

disco in this set with In Deep, Last Night, A DJ Saved My Life, Cloud One, Patrick Adams and Margot Williams in the middle with Don't Let My Rainbow Pass Me By. From Spaced Out, the very best of Cloud One. Yes, don't let your rainbow pass you by. Pride Month is over, but we need to carry our rainbows with us. Sylvester at the top of the set, speaking of rainbow personalities, with Rock the Box from the album of the same name. Well, we have something truly spectacular queued up next from Deodato. I'm sending this one out to listener Lyndon, who's digging what we're laying down. It is also Sprock Zarathustra here on Upfront Soul.

0: Well, several sets here on Upfront Soul with Tom Brown. Fungi Mama, Bebop of Funka Discalypso from Funkin' 4 Jamaica. And we heard a crazy version of also Sprock Zarathustra from Deodato. That's on his album Prelude. Sending that one out to Lyndon. Hope you dug it. And I hope you will all stick around, because I've got another hour of funk, soul, and jazz for you here on Upfront Soul. I'll be back in just a few.
1: Yo, what's up? This is Prevail from Swollen Members. I know you heard my word, Gerd, KEUL-FM 88.9, Girdwood. Yeah, we from Swollen. That's the crew that we've been rolling with from the beginning of time. And right now, you checking out the beginning and the end of my rhyme, the Alpha Omega P1 Swollen Members. Check it out. What's up?
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once again to Upfront Soul. I'm your host, Sanguine Fromage, laying down the soulful sounds to which I do hope you're getting down. And if you're interested in knowing what's coming up on the show, you can get on down to our social media presence on Facebook, Instagram, and Twitter. Try to let you know what's coming up on the show, as well as telling you when I hear about exciting new releases and advising you of milestones in the worlds of funk, soul, jazz, and civil rights history. You can look for us at Upfront Soul, and you can, of course, send us messages or tweet to us. We absolutely love hearing from you, and we've got another request coming up in this hour. So please do keep in touch. And now I'm going to unleash on you Len Woods, who wants us to do it funky.

Lecrae there with I Get Lifted. The Sam Reed Band bringing us the Ambassadors theme from MFSB. Mother Funkin' Son of a... The Truth Behind the Philly Legend. And we heard at the very top of the hour from Len Woods urging us to do it funky. From Soul Goes Psychedelic. That is excellent, excellent advice, Len. I always endeavor to do it funky. We heard from Joan Armatrading at the very beginning of our show, as we always do. And I'm gonna spin another one of her tunes here for you. This is one of her big hits. But, you know, just because it's a big hit doesn't mean we shouldn't play it here on Upfront Soul. It's Drop the Pilots.

but some of them in versions you might not have heard. That was FSQ featuring Dillette McDonald with E-Zimbra, the Soul Clap remix. Dillette McDonald did backing vocals with the Talking Heads and was heard on some of their very famous tours doing that song, E-Zimbra, but reimagined here with FSQ. Nona Hendrix with the song she wrote, Winning. Yes, Santana got the bigger hit, but Nona Hendrix wrote it. That's on her self-titled album, and she is a cousin of Jimi Hendrix's. Joan Armatrading at the top of the set with Drop the Pilot from The Key. Sanguine Fromage here, spinning the tunes for you here on Upfront Soul. It is just such an honor to be bringing the tunes to your party. And if there's anything I can do for you, don't hesitate. Drop me a line at upfrontsoul@gmail.com. Edith Peters now, who tells us this is the moment.

Taylor with Had It All the Time from Love is a Hurtin' Thing. Richard Groove Holmes with A Bowl of Soul from the album of that name. And Edith Peters started us out with This Is the Moment. All right, got time for one more set here on Upfront Soul. We're going to play for you a reimagining of Good Times. From Chiranga 76, it's Good Times. ¿Cómo vamos a gozar? Only on Upfront Soul.

Mercury there with Hybrid Alien from Hybrid Funk. Sending that out by request to Chihiro. And also sending it with my best regards to all those Japanese funk fans out there tuned in around the world. Neko Kokoko, Emo, Iris, all of you. I hope you dug that too. Instant funk in the middle. Doing the Philly Jump from Get Down with the Philly Jump. And we started out with Charanga 76, reimagining that chic classic Good Times as Good Times, Como Vamos a Gozar from El Barrio Latin Disco. Behind me, you've been hearing the Kashmir Stage Band with Do Your Thing from Texas Thunder Soul, 1968 to 1974, a great compilation of their tunes. And of course, soon we'll be hearing from the late, the great Sam Cooke. But first, I do want to thank you so much for tuning in, for enjoying some of my favorite music with me. It is just a joy and a privilege to be here with you. I hope you've had a good time. I hope you'll come back again next week. And in the meantime, stay tuned. And always, please do remember, if you get knocked down, don't stay down. Get up, get down. Upfront Soul comes to you from Community Radio, WERU-FM, Blue Hill, Maine, Wabanaki Territory.

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0: fried chicken, please. 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

All right, ladies and gentlemen, you are tuned in to Back Down the Bayou. I'm Bill, sitting in with you as your sound system selector for the show. Getting us into this hour, we had Rondo Hatton from their Destination Fun record. They were doing a track called Thunderbird Beach, which some of you folks here in the local Baton Rouge area might recognize. We're going to go ahead and get the first set started here with the King of Zydeco, Clifton Chenea, from the Louisiana Blues and Zydeco record. This is 8 Feet.

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This is Baton Rouge Community Radio. Back down the bayou, I'm Bill sitting in with you, and thank you for tuning in, ladies and gentlemen, wherever you're at, whether you're here in Baton Rouge, out there on the internet, or on one of our Pacifica Radio Network affiliated stations. Wrapping up that set, we had Mark Broussard from his Chance Worth Taking record. That was You'll Be Sorry. Before Mark, we had Lil Led and the Blues Imperials. They were doing One Foot on the Brakes from their Slideways record. Chris O'Leary did Daddy Was a Wolf Man from his fine Blue Collar release. We started off the set with the King of Zydeco, Clifton Chenier. Etite Fee from Louisiana Blues and Zydeco. Let's see, up next we got Bonsoir Cotin, a single of theirs from their Ball V record. This is Levy.

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This is Baton Rouge Community Radio, originating from the Banana Plantation somewhere in mid-city Baton Rouge, 3 miles east of the Mississippi River. This is Back Down the Bayou. I'm Bill, sitting in with you, and I'd like to thank all of you for tuning in. Wrapping up that set right there, we had Zach Edwards and The Medicine. Let's Get Right. Before Zach and The Medicine, we had Dave Alvin and Jimmy Dale Gilmore. They were doing Broke Down Engine from Texicali. Camille Baudouin did the title track to his record, This Old House. And we started off the set with Bonsoir Cotin. They were doing Levy from their Bon Vie record. This is David Egan from his eponymous, titled record, David Egan, One Foot in the Bayou.

WHYR 96.9 FM, WHYR.org. This is Baton Rouge Community Radio. Government mule wraps up that set here on Back Down the Bayou. They were doing Broke Down on the Brazos, getting a little help from Billy Gibbons right there. That was from the Government Mule record By a Thread. Before the Mule, we had the Radiators doing Hardcore from Wild and Free. Duke Bardwell did Lining Track from Angel's Wings release. And we started the set with David Egan, 1 foot in the Bayou. Yeah, there's always at least 1 foot, if not one leg, but you gotta watch out for them alligators. To get us up near the top of the hour, a little bit of the Allman Brothers Band, Mountain Jam, from the Atlanta Pop Festival 1970.

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2: Sounds wild. Hi. I'm Riley Woodford for the Alaska Department of Fish and Game.
3: Using a bulldozer to crush acres of vegetation may not strike most people as a habitat enhancement project, but moose love it. Willow, aspen, and poplar are nutritious, high-quality forage for moose. These plants can regenerate and thrive after certain kinds of physical trauma, such as fire or crushing. Lush sprouts emerge at the ground level and quickly grow. Wildland fires are a natural part of the interior Alaska ecosystem, and plants and animals have adapted to periodic fires. Wildlife managers and foresters sometimes use controlled burning as a habitat enhancement tool to stimulate this kind of plant growth. But there is another natural phenomenon in Alaska that also stimulates these plants. During spring breakup, massive chunks of ice are rafted down rivers, scouring riverbanks and gravel bars. Mechanical crushing can be used to mimic this process.
2: In March of 2006, a D6 caterpillar spent about a week crushing about 50 acres of land near Chistochina, land owned by the Chishna Tribal Council. The site, about halfway between Glen Allen and Tove, is on the floodplain of the Copper River and is an important winter concentration area for moose. The bulldozer crushed the area in long strips, leaving long swaths of standing trees in between to provide cover for wildlife. Winter is the ideal time for crushing. The Alaska Department of Fish and Game, working with the Bureau of Land Management, will monitor the area for browse regrowth and use by wintering moose. The agencies hope to use this opportunity to bring local kids out into the field and directly involve them in active wildlife management. For Sounds Wild, I'm Riley Woodford.
3: And I'm Jane Rudenberg. Sounds Wild is brought to you by the Alaska Department of Fish and Game.
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5: Originating from the banana plantation somewhere in mid-city Baton Rouge, 3 miles east of the Mississippi River, this is Back Down the Bayou. I'm Bill sitting in with you. 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Thank all of you for tuning in. The operational word here has been hot. We're going to go with that. This is Third World, 96 degrees in the shade.

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I said I didn't know. And they told me that the moon turned blue.

WHYR 96.9 FM, WHYR.org. This is Baton Rouge Community Radio. Back down the bayou, I'm Bill sitting in with you for the opening set. Wrapping up the opening set, we had the Grateful Dead doing Easy Wind from Working Man's Dead. Before the Grateful Dead, we had John Fogerty doing An Increase in Temperature and songs this set, 110 in the Shade from John's record Blue Moon Swamp. It's a Beautiful Day did Hot Summer Day, and we started with The Third Mind, 96 Degrees in the Shade from Reggae Ambassadors. This is the Preservation Hall Jazz Band as they appeared live, Jazz Fest 2025, New Orleans Blues.

0: 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This is Baton Rouge Community Radio. Back down the bayou, Louisiana and roots music. I'm Bill sitting in with you. We're down here near the bottom of whichever hour you have us tuned in. That was Preservation Hall Jazz Band. They were doing New Orleans Blues from Jazz Fest 2025. To get back into things, this is The Third Mind from Live Mind, Morning Dew.
1: It's a song that Bonnie Dobson wrote. It's a favorite of ours, or mine anyway. It's called Morning Dew.

Wrapping up the last set of this hour here on Back Down the Bayou, we have the Iceman special at Jazz Fest 2025. Tour through Ecuador and segged into Round Corner. Before the Iceman special, we had the Third Mind. They were doing Morning Dew from the Live Mind record. I'm Bill. It's been a pleasure sitting in with you. Thank you all very much for tuning in to the show. 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

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Okay.

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This is Random Task Collective coming in from Canada. How's it going? Enjoying the day? Sun outside? That's all good. We just wanted to say thank you for listening on 88.9 KUL.

Alyeska Resort supports operations of KEUL. 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

The Miles Davis Quintet on May 11th, 1956, from a marathon session, two in a row, Woody and You, preceded by It Could Happen to You. Patter in between had Miles asking Bob Weinstock, the producer, is that okay? How was that? We're going to go on to Woody and You next. And that featured John Coltrane on tenor saxophone, Miles Davis, leader and trumpet, with Red Garland, Paul Chambers, Philly Joe Jones, piano, bass, and drums. We're getting through all these tracks from this session. He did one other for Prestige Records before calling it for that label. And we have that session, too. We have all kinds of time to get through Miles 100 Radio as we're celebrating the centennial birth of Miles Davis, 1926. Hacksaw Jazz, a new release. Unfortunately, a sad event to report. Jim Rotundi, the trumpeter, passed in 2024. We were unaware of that until this posthumous release with the Jim Rotundi and Dina DeRose Vienna Quartet. Out of the Past is the collection. Let's do the leadoff, Blue Gardenia. We get to appreciate the trumpet playing of Jim Rotundi, no slouch.

0: Our re-release portion, that is Chick Corea from a 1972 tape, and that is Noon Song from his recently released Some Time Ago, re-released. There's a version of his penultimate solo performance, Crystal Silence, also elsewhere on this re-release. Brand new release before that, and unfortunately, a posthumous for Jim Rotondi, the trumpeter, and Dina DeRose and their Vienna Quartet. From out of the past, we took Blue Gardenia, way back there, long, enjoyable set of music.
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0: AA made all the difference in my life. I noticed that most of the goals I had as a kid were slipping by. I didn't feel like the person I hoped to be. After all those years of drinking, I really didn't know myself. When I was out there drinking, I was always looking for the next great party to make me feel all right. With AA, I found a better way of life. And I feel good in my everyday life, even without a drink in my hand. Alcoholics Anonymous, it works. Look us up. 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
1: Continuing, let's build on that. How about pianist Nicky Adams, saxophonist Michael Eaton, and drummer Francisco Mela? No bass. Brand new release, and we're going to take the lead off, Arrival.

New music, pianist Nicky Adams, saxophonist Michael Eaton on the tenor, and drummer Francisco Mela. It's called Arrival, with Full Moon Hacksaw Jazz and Blues. All right, let's get back to business. We very rarely play Charlie Barnett, so let's do that. This is called Cuba, with a hyphen in between, written by Chano Pozo and Cecil Payne.

New release from a guitarist named Gil Livney. Took the Gentleman's Blues from his album All In. Gil Livney guitar. Amit Friedman plays sax and Jonathan Rickless on the organ. What's the likelihood that the drummer would have the same first name, Jonathan Rosen, from Hacksaw Jazz? Charlie Barnett before that, and Cuba from back in the day. It's time now for saxophonist Sonny Fortune, Full Moon Hacksaw.

0: Sonny Fortune, alto saxophone, his tribute to Billie Holiday, the album Trilogy, and it featured Kenny Barron piano, Wayne Dockery on bass, Billy Hart drums. Pretty good group from the somewhat known saxophonist, Sonny Fortune. And sitting down for the 2,157th Jazz Radio program with memories of multiple treks.
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